0: city said they're also taking RFPs for two other opportunities because they recognize affordable housing is a critical need right now. Looking at the city's housing needs assessment from 2024, if you go back the past 10 years, there's been a continuing growth for affordable housing of about 162 units per year on average, City of Albuquerque Deputy Director of Housing Joseph Barella said. So ensuring we have a continuing pipeline of housing projects moving forward certainly helps put a dent in the market. The city said they recognize the issue is growing, and if they need to continue to tackle it on an ongoing basis, they said about 17,000 affordable rental units are needed in Albuquerque right now. For the first RFP they're taking applications for, the city has up to $12.5 million in bond funding for what they're calling the Workforce Housing Trust Fund. For the second RFP, the city's distributing a little over $2 million in federal grant funding for what they're calling Home Investment Partnerships. The last RFP is for $6.6 million in federal grant funding for the American Rescue Plan, which is designated to the old Shriners property on Zuni. I'm Gary Dahl.
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Buenos dias, or buenas noches. ¿Qué pasa? It's Paul Garcia. I'll be in here tonight from 6 to 10. That was Tequila Rain. Coming up tonight, Tuesday nights, every Tuesday at 10, Robert Bennett spins 4 hours of top 40 music. Catch today's hits every Tuesday night on KANW. Here's some Chimayo Boys.

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0: Mariachi Corazon by Mariachi Cardenal. Pardon me. Right here on 89.1 KNW. KNW reminds you that drowning is the second leading cause of accidental death in New Mexico. Stay away from the water in the ditches, arroyos, channels. Don't drive a vehicle through flowing water. Ditches are deadly.
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1: 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Also, the upcoming Senate confirmation hearing for Todd Blanche, President Trump's controversial pick for his next attorney general. 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
0: Wednesday night, partly cloudy, scattered showers and thunderstorms, mainly in the evening. Lows in the lower 60s, chance of rain 50%. Current temperatures in Santa Rosa, 87, Gallup, 81, Grants, 84, Las Vegas, 78, Encino, 69, light rain, Santa Fe, cooling down, 77, Albuquerque, still hot, windy, 85.

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0: Rita Marie Mia by Jerry Dean. Got some dedications. 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

Playing all your favorites here tonight. We heard Angel Baby. We heard some Al Hurricane Jr. We just heard Calle de Rumba by Robbie Jude. 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We got some Severo y Grupo Fuego coming up for Tristan right here on 89.1.

0: That was Dwayne Ortega right here on 89.1 KNW. I'm Paul Garcia. I'll be here till 10 p.m. Senator Padilla Job Fair will be held tomorrow, July 15th, from 10 a.m. to 2. Whether you're launching a career, changing paths, or simply exploring what's out there, this is the job fair for you. The fair will be held at Rio Grande High School. If you don't know where that is, it's 2300 Arenal Road Southwest.
1: When FTX crashed, Sam Bankman-Fried was convicted of fraud.
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0: Tuesday night, partly cloudy, 20% isolated showers and thunderstorms in the evening, southwest winds around 15 miles per hour in the heights, and the valley low of 64. Tomorrow, mostly sunny in the morning, and partly cloudy with scattered showers and thunderstorms in the afternoon, high in the upper 80s, southeast winds around 15 miles per hour in the afternoon, chance of rain 50%. Current temperature, Santa Rosa, 85, Gallup, 75, Grants, 81, Las Vegas, 76, Encino, 69, still light rain, in the capital city, the city difference, 74, and then here in the Duke City, Albuquerque, 85.

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The 5 o'clock all request hour, weekday afternoon starting at 2 on KNW. I'm always listening to that myself when I'm cruising around here in Albuquerque. Next up, we've got some Selena.

0: Boca Adelina by Latricia Padilla here on 89.1 KNW, New Mexico's first FM. That's a good one there. Gets you moving around a little bit. Are you concerned about the direction of your city or town? If so, becoming involved with your neighborhood association, attending city council district meetings or county commissioner meetings is a great way to get involved. First, visit your local government website for more information.
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0: Tuesday night, partly cloudy, 20% isolated showers and thunderstorms in the evening, southwest winds 15 miles per hour, heights and valley low of 64. Mañana, Wednesday, mostly sunny in the morning, then partly cloudy with scattered showers and thunderstorms in the afternoon. Highs in the upper 80s, southeast winds around 15 miles per hour in the afternoon, chance of rain 50%. Current temperatures are Santa Rosa 82, Gallup 72, Grant 76, Las Vegas 73, Encino 71, Santa Fe 72, and Albuquerque 82.

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Carino Nuevo by Joy Baca Gutierrez. Right here on 89.1 KNW. Want to wish Yvonne Garcia a very happy birthday today. 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

McDowell, Archibald, right here on 89.1 KNW, New Mexico's first FM. 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

0: La Bamba by Los Lobos going out to Mira right here on 89.1 KNW. The Senator Padilla Job Fair will be held tomorrow, July 15th from 10 a.m. to 2 p.m. Whether you're launching a career, changing paths, or simply exploring what's out there, this is a job fair for you. The fair will be held at Rio Grande High School, 2300 Arenal Road, Southwest.
1: When FTX crashed, Sam Bankman-Fried was convicted of fraud.
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1: Tomorrow, Wednesday, mostly sunny in the morning, then partly cloudy with scattered showers and thunderstorms in the afternoon, highs in the upper 80s. Southwest winds around 15 miles per hour in the afternoon, chance of rain 50%. Current temperatures, Santa Rosa 78, Gallup 69 with light rain for the next half hour. Grant 73, Las Vegas 69, Encino 68, Santa Fe 69, and in Albuquerque 80

0: Matilda by Jose Merlin Trujillo. Going out to the Navajo Nation and Robert Padilla and KNW. 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

0: Blue Ventures right here on 89.1 KNW. That's going to do it for me tonight. Keep listening to Robert Bennett as he plays the top 40 music. And we'll see you again sometime soon. Buenas noches.
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0: Live from NPR News, I'm Giles Snyder. The U.S. military says it has completed another round of strikes against Iran, saying in a statement that dozens of military targets were hit near the Strait of Hormuz. Also, the U.S. resumed a naval blockade of Iranian ports Tuesday, as NPR's Quill Lawrence reports.
1: A ceasefire paused the war in April, but Iran and the U.S. immediately disagreed on how a June Memorandum of Understanding dealt with shipping through the Strait of Hormuz, a key waterway for oil and other products worldwide. This week, President Trump ordered a resumption of the blockade on maritime traffic to and from Iran and stepped up missile attacks on Iranian targets. Iran, in turn, has been striking U.S. allies in the region and hitting tankers it says are violating Iran's claim of control over the strait. From April through June, the U.S.-enforced blockade allowed dozens of aid shipments through, but turned back 140 vessels and fired on nine that did not comply. Quill Lawrence, NPR News.
0: President Trump's border czar, Tom Holman, says the administration

0: and hit the club like you hit them angles. It's a short life.
1: Saturday 9.1, it's KANW. Thank you for joining us. Today's Hits for a Tuesday on KANW.
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1: weather. Area weather clear tonight, partly cloudy tomorrow. Slight chance of showers in the afternoon and the early evening hours.
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0: today's hits for a Tuesday. Robert Bennett away for today. 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
1: Bill Maher has received the Mark Twain Prize for American Humor. 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
0: Tonight, low should be 64. Heights and Valley, low for Santa Fe, 61. In Las Vegas, 55. Gallup, 57. Grants, 58. Santa Rosa, low should be 61.

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1: And Valley Low tonight, 64 degrees. Top tomorrow should be in the lower 90s.

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3: Heights and Valley low tonight, 64 degrees. Top tomorrow in the 90s, a 20% chance of precipitation in our forecast.

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0: W. reminding you, if you're concerned about the direction of your city or town, if so, become involved in your neighborhood association, attending city council district meetings or county commissioner meetings. 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

0: 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Got a reminder from KNW every Saturday. 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
2: 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Sunrise tomorrow about 6:03. It sets at 8:22.

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0: In reports, in order to do that, the U.S. would have to sharply reduce Tehran's ability to attack commercial ships.
1: Full control for the U.S. would mean that you have to eliminate or severely reduce Iran's power to fire drones or missiles at commercial ships. Iran has hit at least 7 commercial ships in the past week, damaging some, and the U.S. says nearly a dozen crew members are killed, wounded, or missing.
0: That's NPR's Tom Bowman reporting. China has announced economic growth of more than 4% in the second quarter, the lowest rate in more than 3 years. Danny Vincent reports the slowdown comes amid weak domestic demand and rising oil prices caused by the war in Iran.
2: China's second quarter growth fell below Beijing's four-year target, but the authorities said growth for the first half of the year remained on track. In March, China lowered its annual growth target to between 4.5 and 5%. The least ambitious target since 1991. A surge in exports helped to support the world's second largest economy, driven partly by the boom in artificial intelligence and the demand for Chinese electric vehicles. But spending at home remained weak, with many young people struggling to secure work. For NPR News, I'm Danny Vincent in Hong Kong.
0: The Department of Homeland Security says it will pause for now conducting traffic stops as part of its immigration crackdown. NPR Sergio Martinez Beltran reports the shift in policy comes after two people were killed by federal immigration agents in Maine and Texas.
3: Joan Sebastian Duran Guerrero was killed in Maine this week, and Lorenzo Salgado Araujo was killed in Texas last week. Both deaths stemmed from traffic stops. Neither of the men were the intended immigration enforcement targets. The Department of Homeland Security accused Duran Guerrero of being a public safety threat and Salgado Araujo of weaponizing his car to run over an ICE officer. But no video evidence has been presented to back up DHS's claims. NPR confirmed that the agency will pause, at least for now, conducting traffic stops. White House border czar Tom Homan told reporters the agency will review whether the training for ICE officers is sufficient and whether they need more support to be safe. Sergio Martinez Beltran, NPR News, Austin, Texas.
0: Acting Attorney General Todd Blanche goes before the Senate Judiciary Committee today for the first of 2 days of confirmation hearings. Senators are expected to question Blanche about the department's independence and its handling of the Epstein files. This is NPR News in Washington.
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5: For KANW, I'm Marianne Hatchett. After plugging a record 114 orphaned wells in the last fiscal year, up from the 25 to 50 wells in the past years, the New Mexico Oil Conservation Division developed a new state price agreement to draw more contractors and beef up its cleanup efforts. The New Mexican reports, Director Albert Chang told lawmakers Monday, currently, the Oil Conservation Division, OCD, has a limited number of plugging vendors on its existing state price agreement, in which pre-qualified contractors provide goods and services to government agencies at locked-in rates. Chang said that's a bottleneck that limits the number of rigs that we can get out into the field to plug these wells. He said that during a meeting in Roswell of the Interim Legislative Water and Natural Resources Committee. The laborious initiative drew interest from 20 potential contractors, according to the New Mexico General Services Department. But a lawmaker whose district is just west of the oil-rich Permian Basin indicated others were left in the dark. Representative Mark Murphy, a Republican of Roswell, told Chang many people in the industry do not know how to begin the process of signing up to help seal abandoned wells. He said, so I think we have to get the word out there. I think that that would help in getting the contractor number up quite a bit. During last week's annual meeting of the Independent Petroleum Association of New Mexico, Murphy said he was asked about the procurement process by at least 4 parties that had started new plugging companies. The invitation to bid, however, closed Friday, according to the New Mexican story. Abandoned wells are a big and costly problem in New Mexico. Chang told lawmakers orphaned wells are typically decades old, and without ongoing maintenance, wells inevitably deteriorate. When that happens, casing failures lead to three primary risks: groundwater contamination, surface pollution, and when there are leaks, it becomes a waste.

0: Lucas, NPR News, Washington.
1: The U.S. military carried out a new wave of strikes against Iran today, targeting military capabilities used to attack commercial shipping in the Strait of Hormuz. Retired Vice Admiral Kevin Donegan is with the Middle East Institute. He tells NPR that economic pressure is mounting on both sides, but Tehran is facing the added strain of a renewed U.S. naval blockade.
2: Both the U.S. and Iran are going to be looking at the clock, and that clock is an economic clock. For the U.S., it's, you know, price of oil, and for the world, it's price of energy, etc. But for Iran, the U.S. just implemented their blockade of all goods coming and going from Iran via the sea, which we had stopped when the MOU first was put in place.
1: Donegan says that leaves President Trump balancing pressure on Tehran against the risk of higher energy prices at home. A new report issued by Human Rights Watch details multiple cases of abuse at immigration detention centers in the U.S. People being held in a camp at the Fort Bliss military base in Texas say they've experienced indiscriminate beatings and life-threatening medical neglect. NPR's Kat Lonsdorf reports.
3: The 84-page report was compiled after interviews with people detained at Camp East Montana, the nation's largest immigration detention center near El Paso, Texas. Those interviewed described having to live in filthy and cramped conditions, being fed spoiled food at infrequent meals, refused needed medical treatment, and barriers to legal representation. It said the abuses, quote, violate fundamental protections under U.S. and international human rights law. The report comes as the Trump administration has dramatically increased immigration arrests and announced plans to expand its immigration detention facilities at an unprecedented scale. The Department of Homeland Security did not immediately respond to NPR for comment about the report's findings. Kat Lonsdorf, NPR News, Washington.
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5: For KANW, I'm Marianne Hatchett. New Mexico's energy industry leaders told lawmakers Monday that attracting data centers and other big energy users could be a key step towards modernizing the state's outdated grid and meeting its ambitious renewable energy goals. Source New Mexico reports Lori Williams, PNM's Senior Vice President of Integrated Planning and Transmission Development, told lawmakers on the Interim Water and Natural Resources Committee that big energy users, specifically data centers, could bring jobs to the area and help pay for the grid modernization they need to operate. Those investments could alleviate some of the costs associated with the State Energy Transition Act, which established goals for utilities to use 50% renewable energy by 2030, 80% by 2040, and 100% by 2045, by spreading the cost among several big users rather than among residential ratepayers. That's what Williams told lawmakers. According to source New Mexico, she said, growth is positive for New Mexico, but it must occur in a way that protects existing customers. She referenced ongoing discussions about a state-level data center moratorium and said, I know we have folks or things afoot right now where people want to prohibit large loads from coming to New Mexico. Williams said, the thing I would say about this is not prohibitions. Let's put appropriate protections in. We want protections for water, protections for costs. Williams said that PNM intends to file a so-called large load tariff, a term that refers to increased fees for large energy users, which would include minimum revenue requirements, exit fees, and other measures to shield residential ratepayers from increased costs, with the State Public Regulation Commission later this year. Sandoval County will provide emergency services in Cuba, New Mexico, and the surrounding area after Cuba's EMS shut down ambulance operations after decades. KOB4 reports Presbyterian Medical Services, which operated Cuba EMS, approached the county about a year and a half ago and said it planned to stop ambulance service, according to Sandoval County Fire Chief Christopher Bagley. He spoke with KOB.
6: They approached us and told us that they were going to be ceasing ambulance services. And because of our relationship, they wanted to work with us and see what the possibilities were.
5: Mary Lucero worked for Cuba EMS for 30 years and 6 months, covering 60 miles of U.S. 5.

0: Iran's Revolutionary Guard threatened to block the Bab al-Mandab Strait, a narrow vital waterway that connects the Red Sea to the Gulf of Aden and the Indian Ocean that would effectively halt oil exports from the Middle East. This comes as President Trump walked back a threat to impose a 20% fee on ships passing through the Strait of Hormuz after consultations with Gulf allies. Sirens were heard in Bahrain and Kuwait early Wednesday, and Jordan said it intercepted missiles over its airspace. Hedil Alshalchi, NPR News, Istanbul.
1: President Trump's nominee to lead the Centers for Disease Control and Prevention will face a Senate confirmation hearing today. NPR's Ping Huang reports.
2: Dr. Erica Schwartz will face questions about her qualifications and vision for the role. She's a retired Rear Admiral in the U.S. Public Health Service, who served as Deputy Surgeon General in the first Trump administration, and has voiced support for vaccines. Public health veterans expect she'll be confirmed. What comes next is more of a toss-up. Dr. Marcus Plesha is District Health Director in Atlanta, Georgia.
3: What we really need right now is a CDC director who can step in and be a spokesperson on some of the emerging issues we're facing. It's been quite a while now that there's not really been a permanent person to do that.
2: If confirmed, Schwartz will take over an agency that's been struggling with workforce cuts, low morale, and added layers of political review under Health Secretary Robert F. Kennedy Jr.'s leadership. Ping Huang, NPR News.
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5: This is KANW News. I'm Marianne Hatchett. Another New Mexico community appears to be left without a newspaper as the publishers of the nearly 125-year-old Roswell Daily Record announced Monday morning they're ceasing operations. According to the New Mexican, the announcement was posted on the publication's website around 10:30 a.m. under the headline Attention Readers. The two-paragraph missive offered few details about the decision, although it did leave open the possibility of a sale to another party. The unsigned announcement states, "It is with great regret that we inform you that the Roswell Daily Record is ceasing operations. The company is undertaking an orderly liquidation of its assets to satisfy outstanding liabilities, obligations, and operating expenses to the extent possible. The owners also are actively pursuing a solution that could allow the Roswell Daily Record to continue serving the community under new ownership or another sustainable arrangement," the message said. "While we cannot make any guarantees, we remain committed to exploring every viable option." The announcement did not indicate whether the closure was immediate or would take place at a later time. Barbara Beck, who owns and publishes the Record with Sarah Lai Fajardo, did not respond to a message from the New Mexican seeking comment. According to its website, the newspaper has a circulation of less than 12,000 readers and is well known in the UFO community for covering reports of the alleged 1947 crash of an alien spacecraft in the area, an episode from the past that has brought the Chavis County community of roughly 47,000 residents lasting international fame. Years later, the federal government said the crash involved a high-altitude balloon tied to a Cold War military program. The Record's website features a section devoted to the sale of various items tied to the Roswell incident, including coffee mugs, tumblers, clothing, pillows, mouse pads, coasters, posters, and towels. The newspaper's first editions hit the streets September 1, 1903. According to newspapers.com, bearing the headline, "Roswell will miss her morning paper, but will soon become used to having her daily news served in the afternoon." The Roswell Record shutdown follows in the footsteps of other New Mexico newspapers that have closed their doors in recent years, including the Independent and Gallup, which was shuttered in February, and the Farmington Daily Times, which ceased operations in June 2024. Executive Director of the New Mexican, Bill Church, expressed hope that Monday's announcement would serve only as a hiatus for the Record rather than the ending. According to the New Mexican story, Church said, "If Roswell finds a new owner, let's hope it's someone who cares about this unique community. New Mexico needs Roswell, Gallup, Farmington, and for that matter, cities and towns in all 33 counties to have trusted and civically engaged news products who care about the public's right to know." 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
2: This is the Composer's Datebook for July 15th. I'm John Burge. For decades, Nicholas Slonimsky, the Russian-born American composer, conductor, and witty musical lexicographer, compiled a reference work titled Music Since 1900. It's a year-by-year, month-by-month, day-by-day chronicle of musical events he deemed significant, interesting, or simply amusing. Here, for example, is Slonimsky's entry for July 15th, 1942. Heitor Villa-Lobos conducts, in Rio de Janeiro, the first performances of three of his orchestral choros, number 6, number 9, and number 11, exhaling the rhythms, the perfumes, and the colors of the Brazilian scene, with tropical birds exotically chanting in the woodwinds against the measured beats of jungle drums. Slonimsky did have a way with words, and certainly had fun compiling his mammoth and highly readable reference work. For his part, the Brazilian composer, Heitor Villa-Lobos, was equally diligent, so much so that he claimed he couldn't always remember everything that he had written. His Choros No. 11 for piano and orchestra lasts 65 minutes and is one of his most ambitious works. Originally, the word choro meant improvised music by Brazilian street musicians, but Villa-Lobos always used the word in its plural form to describe more than a dozen of his instrumental works. Composer's Datebook is produced by APM, American Public Media, in conjunction with the American Composers Forum, reminding you that all music was once new.
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4: Good morning. Traffic picking up on I-25 southbound. There's also road closures at I-40 eastbound Frontage Road between 4th Street Northwest and 2nd Street Northwest. So be aware of that if you are headed in those directions. Drive with care. AJ Leonard with traffic for KANW.
3: Kevin Otero broadcasting live from the Padilla Job Fair at Rio Grande High School. 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
6: It's Morning Edition from NPR News. I'm Leila Fadel.
7: And I'm Mae Martinez. President Trump's National Guard deployment to Washington, D.C. has been extended until Inauguration Day 2029. The Pentagon confirmed the news to NPR. Thousands of armed uniformed troops have been patrolling the city for nearly a year already. NPR's Kat Lonsdorf has been following Trump's various National Guard deployments. Kat, so just remind us about this deployment and what's it like in D.C. these days.
8: Yeah, President Trump deployed the National Guard here back in August of last year after declaring a crime emergency in the city despite a 30-year low in violent crime. He ended that emergency declaration a month later, but the troops and the federal law enforcement task force that they're a part of continued. Since then, the number of Guard members in the city has slowly increased over time. In recent weeks, it's hit nearly 5,000, not just from D.C., but from about 20 states. All of the Guard have been deputized by the U.S. Marshals as special police, and they carry a firearm, which is pretty rare for a domestic deployment. And I live in D.C. I see the troops every single day, multiple times a day, doing what are called presence patrols, basically just walking around residential and business areas, making their presence known. They've become a regular and controversial part of the scenery of the city.
7: All right. So has the White House said anything about why this deployment was extended for several more years?
8: No, I reached out to the White House to ask why an extension for another 2.5 years was deemed necessary, but haven't gotten a response. President Trump has repeatedly hailed the D.C. mission as a success, falsely claiming that the city has, quote, almost no crime anymore. Crime has gone down in D.C., but it was trending that way before Trump came back into office. two different studies, one by the Progressive Center for American Progress and the other by the nonpartisan Niskanen Center, have found that this deployment has had no effect on violent crime in the city and that crime would have dropped regardless.
7: Now, the National Guard isn't in D.C. for free. Any sense of what this costs?
8: Yeah, the nonpartisan Congressional Budget Office came out with a recent estimate that said it costs around $600 per day per Guard member here. So if you multiply that by the 5,000 or so troops we have now, that's around $3 million per day of taxpayer money. I've been talking with Virginia Berger. She's a senior defense policy analyst at the Project on Government Oversight. That's an independent nonpartisan watchdog. Using that estimate, she calculated that if we stay with that current level of troops here until January 20th, 2029, the total cost will be a little over $3.4 billion.
0: And this is conservative, right? This does not account for inflation. This does not account for increased costs for lodging, food, transportation.
8: It's possible federal officials could reduce the number of troops and then the cost would be lower, but they could also add more and then the cost would be more.
7: Now, what do you hear from D.C. residents about this deployment?
8: Yeah, I talk about the National Guard to people in D.C. all the time these days, and I have yet to speak to someone who thinks it's a good idea that they're here. It's important to remember that this deployment was not requested by local officials, from the city council members to the mayor. And more broadly, there's a real concern that this is normalizing the presence of uniformed armed military on the streets of the nation's capital during a non-emergency for years now. Many constitutional experts and former military officials I've talked with have pointed out that's a worrying sign as to the health of America's democracy.
7: That's NPR's Kat Lonsdorf. Kat, thanks a lot.
8: Thank you.

0: was published in a pro-regime newspaper. SME Nicholson reports Tehran is accusing European states of failing to condemn U.S.-Israeli attacks.
1: Among the 13 politicians listed by the Iranian daily Hamashari were President Trump, German Chancellor Friedrich Merz, Israeli Prime Minister Benjamin Netanyahu, and the leaders of France, Italy, and Great Britain. The newspaper asserts that they will pay for the death of former Supreme Leader Ali Khamenei. Security policy experts within the German Bundestag say the retaliation list would not have been published without approval from the Iranian regime, warning that the risk of Iran's intelligence agencies using proxies in Germany to carry out attacks is extremely real. For NPR News, I'm Esme Nicholson in Berlin.
0: On Wall Street, the Dow was up 205 points. 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
3: For KANW, I'm Marianne Hatchett. After plugging a record 114 orphan wells in the last fiscal year, up from the 25 to 50 wells in the past years, the New Mexico Oil Conservation Division developed a new state price agreement to draw more contractors and beef up its cleanup efforts. The New Mexican reports, Director Albert Chang told lawmakers Monday, currently, the Oil Conservation Division has a limited number of plugging vendors on its existing state price agreement, in which pre-qualified contractors provide goods and services to government agencies at locked-in rates. Chang said that's a bottleneck that limits the number of rigs that we can get out into the field to plug these wells. He said that during a meeting in Roswell of the Interim Legislative Water and Natural Resources Committee. The laborious initiative drew interest from 20 potential contractors, according to the New Mexico General Services Department. But a lawmaker whose district is just west of the oil-rich Permian Basin indicated others were left in the dark. Representative Mark Murphy, a Republican of Roswell, told Chang many people in the industry do not know how to begin the process of signing up to help seal abandoned wells. He said, so I think we have to get the word out there. I think that that would help in getting the contractor number up quite a bit. During last week's annual meeting of the Independent Petroleum Association of New Mexico, Murphy said he was asked about the procurement process by at least four parties that had started new plugging companies. The invitation to bid, however, closed Friday, according to the New Mexican Story. This is KANW.
4: 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With traffic now, here's AJ and Leonard.
5: Good morning. No accidents being reported up in Santa Fe, Rio Rancho, Grand Scallop, Espanola, or surrounding areas. Drive with care this morning. AJ Leonard with traffic for KANW.
4: Well, good morning, KANW. And New Mexico music at noontime today.
6: This is On Point. I'm Meghna Chakrabarty. And lately, you might have been hearing a lot of this.
7: Communism is a mortal threat to American liberty.
8: The Democrat Party has made a decision. It's now officially a communist party.
9: It is communism, Laura. This is not raising taxes a little bit. It's confiscating wealth, not because we want to make anybody's life better, but purely out of resentment.
8: Democratic socialist, whatever that means. How can you be democratic and socialist?
10: Why I call myself a democratic socialist is the words of Dr. King. He said, call it democracy or call it democratic socialism, there must be a better distribution of wealth for all of God's children in this country.
11: Criminalize the Democrat Socialist Party and deport them now.
12: This is not Gulag socialism. This is not the Soviet Union socialism. This is like buses should be free, housing should be affordable.
13: The reason that Donald Trump has to pivot from saying socialist to saying communist now is because socialism is actually quite popular.
6: Well, anytime politicians or pundits suddenly start using provocative words in unison, it's time to be skeptical. It's time to ask, what do these concepts actually mean? And in this case, we're talking about communism and socialism. Is there any truth to how they're being

0: 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KANW FM and HD1 Albuquerque. 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
1: From the Center for Investigative Reporting and PRX, this is Reveal. I'm Al Letson. 4 years ago, Sam Bankman-Fried was on top of the world.
2: They call him the J.P. Morgan of crypto.
1: But inside FTX, staff were nervous.
3: It was, wow, we're moving really fast. I think we need to stop and consider more strategy here and there.
1: Then, in November 2022,
3: somehow money is missing, and we don't know who to trust.
1: Within days, crypto was in freefall. Customers lost billions. And Sam...
4: I ended up in federal prison, and that's where I am today.
1: Today on Reveal, inside the collapse of FTX. But first, this news.
5: Live from NPR News in Washington, I'm Windsor Johnston. Acting Attorney General Todd Blanche is facing pointed questions on Capitol Hill at this hour as his confirmation hearing gets underway before the Senate Judiciary Committee. One of the sharpest exchanges came as Illinois Senator Dick Durbin questioned Blanche about the department's handling of the Jeffrey Epstein files and its response to survivors.
6: I have never said I will not meet with survivors.
7: Will you meet with these 10 survivors? I'm asking you on the record.
6: If they have lawyers, as you know, I'm prohibited from meeting directly with them. I have met with counsel for survivors, as has many people in the Department of Justice, over 30. But if they are represented by counsel, we will work with their counsel. If they don't have a lawyer, I will certainly make arrangements to make sure the right people at the Department of Justice meet
7: with
6: them. Absolutely.
7: Will you get it done within the next 30 days that each of these survivors...
6: I will get it done today. If that's necessary.
5: Senators are also pressing Blanche over accusations the department has targeted President Trump's political opponents and decisions involving investigations of the president and his family. A federal judge has temporarily blocked the Trump administration from denying visas to or seeking to deport non-citizens working on or studying online content moderation. NPR's Shannon Bond reports the judge says the policy likely violates the First Amendment.
8: The State Department has said the visa ban targets foreign nationals it says are, quote, complicit in censoring Americans. In March, a group of independent tech researchers sued the administration, saying the visa policy itself is an attempt to silence views the government doesn't like. In a new order, U.S. District Judge James Boasberg says the plaintiffs' arguments are likely to succeed, so the policy will be put on hold while the lawsuit proceeds. The State Department didn't respond to a request for comment. The coalition of researchers who brought the lawsuit said it welcomed the judge's decision. Shannon Bond, NPR News.
5: Trump Rx is a key component of the president's push to lower prescription drug prices. NPR's Cindy Lupkin reports 17 drug makers agreed to offer their medications on the website at a discount.
9: Trump Rx now lists 92 brand name drugs available at a discount for people not using their insurance. They're a fraction of the more than 800 drugs that these companies have on the market. Two companies, Gilead and Regeneron, haven't added drugs yet and say they will add one drug each. Dr. Ben Rome does health policy research at Harvard Medical School.
10: Most of these companies are doing this for a small number of products in a limited setting. They're not engaging to do this on like large scale.
9: Some people can benefit if they need medicines that are not covered by their health insurance, like drugs for IVF. But for people with insurance,

0: benefit if they need medicines that are not covered by their health insurance, like drugs for IVF. But for people with insurance coverage, the best deal, Rome says, is to stick to your insurance copay. Sydney Lupkin, NPR News.
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3: For KANW, I'm Marianne Hatchett. Sandoval County will provide emergency services in Cuba, New Mexico, and the surrounding area after Cuba's EMS shut down ambulance operations after decades. KOB4 reports Presbyterian Medical Services, which operated Cuba EMS, approached the county about a year and a half ago and said it planned to stop ambulance service, according to Sandoval County Fire Chief Christopher Bagley. He spoke with KOB.
4: They approached us and told us that they were going to be ceasing ambulance services. And because of our relationship, they wanted to work with us and see what the possibilities were.
3: Mary Lucero worked for Cuba EMS for 30 years and 6 months, covering 60 miles of U.S. 550 in northwest Sandoval County. She ran her last call in December before the change. She spoke with KOB.
5: We were their lifeline, and it's kind of some of the folks I consider family or those little communities sometimes.
3: Sandoval County invested $2.4 million in a new station at the Sandoval County Fairgrounds. The station will have a paid staff of 12 and serve Cuba, Lajara, Regina, and parts of the Navajo Nation.
4: This is a station for northwest Sandoval County. It's about a third of our county.
3: Bagley said the new service also expands beyond patient transport to include fire and rescue work.
4: 24/7 fire suppression, wildland fire response, hazmat response, any kind of technical rescue response, vehicle extrication.
3: Bagley said the new crew handled 18 calls in the first 9 days. This is KANW.
6: From the Center for Investigative Reporting and PRX, this is Reveal. I'm Al Edson. In the summer of 2024, Reveal's Jonathan Jones got an unexpected phone call from a relative who said he had a scoop for him.
7: It's not generally when your family calls you up with story ideas. It's you should take everything with a grain of salt. It's a little perilous.
6: The relative just had dinner with Barbara Freed and Joe Bankman. They're Stanford law professors, widely considered experts in their fields, and they're also the parents of the former cryptocurrency CEO, Sam Bankman-Fried. Remember Sam Bankman-Fried? He founded the cryptocurrency exchange FTX, became the face of the industry, and one of the world's youngest billionaires. And then one day,
8: from crypto king to criminal suspects,
9: arrested in the Bahamas on Monday. So many people wondering where their money is.
6: It was one of the biggest financial scandals in American history. Sam was convicted of fraud and sent to prison for 25 years. But the story hadn't grabbed Jonathan's attention.
7: Honestly, I knew very little about Sam Bankman-Fried. I don't know. I'm not even sure I could have picked him out of a lineup at that time.
6: Still, there his relative was, telling Jonathan that the Bankman-Frieds believed the story about how FTX collapsed was all wrong. The relative asked if he could put them in touch. By then, crypto was back on the rise. What had once seemed like a shady underworld had gone decidedly mainstream, with big banks getting in on the action and public figures touting gains in their crypto portfolios.
7: It became clear that this story was not just about Sam Bankman-Fried. It was about all these other people, from customers to lawyers to government regulators. And understanding sort of how these pieces fit together was fascinating to me.
6: That was the kind of story Jonathan couldn't say no to. And he ended up doing a two-part investigation we first aired last fall. Since then, there have been some developments we want to tell you about. So we're bringing back his series today and next week, too, because Jonathan ended up talking to a bunch of people, from the customers most deeply impacted by FTX's collapse to the staffers who had a front row seat to how it all went down. He also dug into courtroom audio, thousands of pages of legal filings, and crucial emails from inside the company to understand how things unfolded. Because the story of FTX didn't end with its collapse. It was also about the controversial

0: bankruptcy that followed and whether it served the best interests of customers. For Jonathan, it all started when he agreed to chat with Barbara Fried.
1: After some back and forth with Barbara over email and then Zoom, I found myself driving down to Stanford to meet with her and Joe in their home. We sat in their living room, and they told me that there was this untold story about what had happened with the fall of FTX.
2: I think in Sam's case, the prosecution and the law firm played a significant role in kind of diverting the media away from digging into the facts from the very start.
1: Joe and Barbara said there was this law firm, Sullivan and Cromwell. They claimed the firm's lawyers helped engineer Sam's exit from FTX and then cashed in on the bankruptcy, a claim the firm says is false.
2: Sullivan and Cromwell shouldn't have been in that role to begin with. So, John Ray,
3: can I?
2: Yes, you can.
3: Jump in? Do you want, when you ask these questions, do you want just like a three-sentence answer or the longer answer?
2: Because if it's three sentences, go with him.
1: We talked for hours. It was clear that all they ever thought about, night and day, was Sam and trying to clear their son's name.
4: Why should anyone trust Sam Bankman-Fried's parents on these questions? Like, of course.
2: No, first of all, they shouldn't trust us. They should look at the facts. And many of the relevant facts are public. They've been public for a long time. And so all we would say to people is, you have heard one side of the story only.
1: A few days later, they invited me to a call with Sam. When the time came, there he was, sitting in a cinder block room with a poster of animals sitting on toilets behind him. Messy hair, rumpled gray t-shirt, loose collar.
5: My name is Sam Bankman-Fried. I went to college at MIT, worked on Wall Street trading ETFs, had a blast. In 2017,
1: Sam was game to talk at length about what had happened.
5: And then a crisis came. A bunch of lawyers took over the companies, and I ended up in federal prison. And that's where I am today.
1: I got a sense Sam couldn't help but push the boundaries of what he could and couldn't do, like whether he always had to wear his prison jumpsuit.
5: There's this extremely dumb cat-and-mouse game where no one has ever bothered to articulate between the hours of like 6 a.m. and 3 p.m. on weekdays, the only clothing we're allowed to wear is the one-piece prison jumpsuit on just keep an ear out. And if I hear noise, I'll sort of scramble to put the jumper back on.
1: We talked and talked, and mainly there was one thing Sam wanted me to know.
5: You know, I never defrauded anyone.
1: The money wasn't gone. FTX wasn't bankrupt. He was innocent.
5: Even if I had been aware of everything, I don't think that means I committed a crime.
1: We spoke about a half dozen times before he was moved to another prison and I lost access. But by then, I'd started piecing together how Sam Bankman-Fried's empire came crashing down and the warning signs that had been missed along the way. Growing up, Sam was a math kid, on the spectrum, didn't party. After MIT, he became a trader on Wall Street, using algorithms to make lightning-fast bets on the stock market. Then this odd thing about crypto caught his eye. Bitcoin prices were trading way higher in some countries than others.
5: My first instinct was, this is wrong. This data is just incorrect because it's crazy.
1: It turned out, if you timed it right, you can make boatloads of money.
5: You were, in fact, allowed to spend $100 in America to buy $100 of Bitcoin, send it to Japan, sell it for $130 of yen, and you could make $10 million a day. It's the best trade I've ever seen in my life.
1: Sam moved to Berkeley, California to start a new company to buy and sell crypto. He called it Alameda Research. The name sounded prestigious, and purposely avoided the word crypto, which was rife with scams, fraudsters, and Ponzi schemes.
5: The early golden era was January of 2018. Basically, we were making $1 million a weekday. On the other hand, I knew how to run a company.
1: Colleagues described those early days as messy. Money vanished, then reappeared. Some raised concerns about ethical gray areas, misleading investors, unexplained financial gaps. Many of the early employees, including his co-founder, resigned. Sam told me he was bad at accounting and managing people, but he insisted it was nothing to worry about, just the normal growing pains of a typical startup. By 2018, Sam was touting that Alameda was moving hundreds of millions of dollars in crypto every day. Yet Sam had his sights set on creating something bigger, FTX, a crypto marketplace where customers could deposit funds, buy and sell crypto, and trade with each other.
6: What does FTX stand for?
5: Oh, God. Futures exchange. The F and the T both from the word futures.
1: Futures are a common type of trading in the financial world. They're basically bets on the future price of something. Crypto traders love them because if you're right, the payouts can be huge. And FTX would make a lot of money off fees from these transactions. Getting licensed as a crypto futures exchange in the U.S. was tricky, though. So Sam went offshore. He launched FTX in Antigua, then moved it to the Bahamas. He wasn't hiding out in a tax haven, though. He was very much out there, talking directly to possible FTX customers all day, every day, on any platform he could think of.
7: You can follow me on Twitter, you can go to our Telegram, and, you know, obviously check out the website, FTX.com, and make it your one-stop shop for trading crypto.
1: And it worked. By 2022, Sam was running one of the biggest crypto exchanges in the world, from a luxury apartment overlooking the Caribbean. He surrounded himself with loyal insiders. Gary Wang, his MIT roommate. Nishad Singh, an old family friend. And Caroline Ellison, a former colleague Sam dated on and off. But Sam owned nearly all of Alameda and most of FTX, giving him control over major decisions at both companies. Sam bought the naming rights to the Miami Heat Arena. He was flying around in private jets, rubbing shoulders with celebrities like Orlando Bloom and Katy Perry, and spending big on splashy ads.
8: This is Steph Curry, the world's leading expert on cryptocurrency.
9: No, I'm not an expert, and I don't need to be. With FTX, I have everything I need to buy, sell, and trade crypto safely.
1: In April of that year, he threw a conference called Crypto Bahamas. The lineup was stacked. Bill Clinton, Tony Blair, and the author, Michael Lewis.
10: Like 3 years ago, nobody knew who you were. And now you're sitting on the cover of magazines, and you're a gazillionaire, and your business is like one of the fastest growing businesses in the history of the planet.
1: FTX was attracting all kinds of new investors, from hedge fund managers to celebrities to everyday traders.
11: Bitcoin was a very weird thing. It's almost shady-like.
1: Tarek Marad was a hotel owner and operator in Calgary. He'd started investing in crypto before it went mainstream, when buying a coin felt a little sketchy.
11: I remember having to go to the bank and wire just some stranger money with a picture of my ID and a letter that I authorize this transaction, and he would send me a Bitcoin.
1: FTX seemed to offer an attractive alternative. No back-channel wires, just a decent app that made crypto feel safe, above board, and professional.
11: They were gaining traction, and there was a lot of media and advertising around them. You know, it was really the one major one that was within our continent.
1: The platform was also drawing in smaller investors. People like Lydia Favario, a conceptual artist originally from Italy, now living in the UK. She earned most of her income working as a life model, posing for students in drawing classes.
12: So I earn an average of £20 per hour, so it's not really so much.
1: In addition to some small savings from life modeling, Lydia had a modest sum she'd received as a settlement from a car crash years ago. She put it all on FTX, planning to use it as her retirement nest egg.
12: And this money were literally my life saving. Literally all what I had was there.
1: Lydia wouldn't describe herself as a crypto person, but when she heard about Sam Bankman-Fried, she was intrigued.
12: I was really fascinated about this super young person that had this extraordinary ethos and managed to become rich so young with the idea to do something good for the humanity.
4: That's another reason why everyone loved Sam. He said he wanted to make money just to give it all away. Part of a movement called effective altruism. It used data and algorithms to figure out where money could do the most good. And it was gaining traction in tech circles. The FTX Foundation funded academic research, policy groups, animal welfare campaigns, and a slew of other efforts aimed at building what Sam called a better future. Some contributions were harder for Sam to explain, like the $1 million to a super PAC co-founded by his mom. Sam became one of the largest donors to Democrats in 2022, while also secretly funneling dark money to Republicans.
5: I ended up making a lot of campaign contributions in 2022, and not all of those were public.
4: At the same time, FTX was expanding. Sam was spending money all over the world, snapping up crypto exchanges from Japan to Europe, hoping to fast-track licenses and legitimacy in key markets. In the U.S., FTX bought Ledger X, which was licensed to offer a full range of crypto trading options. Along the way, FTX recruited a network of auditors, compliance officers, and lawyers who knew how to speak the language of regulators and open doors in Washington. One of them was Ryan Miller, a former partner at Sullivan & Cromwell, one of Wall Street's most powerful law firms. Sullivan & Cromwell would eventually be brought in to help with U.S. acquisitions. Miller became general counsel for FTX US. He says when he first arrived, the company felt like a young startup, struggling to keep up with its rapid growth. On the Law Podcast Original Jurisdiction, Miller remembered talking with Sam about building stronger internal controls.
13: Sam really valued being, he would profess to really value being nimble and not overburdened by a huge corporate structure.
4: Other employees noticed Sam's scrappy startup mentality too, like Caroline Papadopoulos, a seasoned accountant.
14: They were extremely intelligent. They all moved very fast with, hey, this is an idea. Does it make sense? Great, go figure out how to implement it.
15: Did you have moments where you felt he played a little too loose with the rules?
14: Probably, yeah. I mean, I think it was, wow, we're moving really fast. I think we need to stop and consider maybe more strategy here and there. But he also was so confident that it kind of diminished the concern. Like, he's got this.
4: Not all FTX employees shared that belief. Dan Chapsky also joined FTX in 2021 as head of data science. He'd worked at other tech companies, including Facebook.
16: So he worked for a child billionaire for many years. My impression of Sam was that he was another child billionaire.
4: A young CEO being rewarded for growing fast, no matter the cost. That was nothing new to Dan. And yet,
16: I was a little surprised at how Spartan FTX was. So they had some tooling and data and stuff, but it was really kind of ad hoc and built one-off every once in a while by a couple of the engineers and not really maintained.
4: To Dan, FTX felt disorganized. Almost like a glossy site held together with the data equivalent of scotch tape. At its peak, FTX was operating in 250 jurisdictions around the world, overseeing tens of billions in assets, and handling as many as 26 million transactions per day. But behind the scenes, something wasn't adding up. And on November 2nd, 2022, word got out.
5: CoinDesk reached out, saying they're going to be running an article looking for confirmation.
4: CoinDesk, an online news site covering crypto, had a scoop. They had a leaked balance sheet from Alameda Research, Sam's private trading firm. It suggested Alameda was dangerously short on cash. Much of its assets were actually made up of FTX's own crypto token, its in-house currency, not dollars or traditional assets.
5: And, you know, at the time, I basically thought, oh, this is going to be a negative PR thing, but not, you know, whatever, it'll be a bad PR week.
4: It's about to be much worse than a bad PR week.
0: Coming up, The CoinDesk article prompts a tweet from a powerful rival, sending customers all over the world into a panic. That's next on Reveal.

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1: KANW, I'm Matt Mateo. Widespread storms this week with the greatest chances for storms ranging from the central mountains and toward the west. The best chances for rain will be along the west-facing slope of mountain ranges. Small hail, gusty winds, and localized flash flooding are possible. Stronger storms will occur in the afternoon and evening hours. There's a low risk of flash flooding over the Ruidoso burn scars today and tomorrow. A high today in Albuquerque of 93, Santa Fe 82, Las Vegas 79, Gallup 89, Grants 88, and Santa Rosa will have a high of 85. 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
2: From the Center for Investigative Reporting and PRX, this is Reveal. I'm Al Ledson. And this week, we're bringing back our series about FTX. In the initial days after the CoinDesk article dropped, Sam Bankman-Fried wasn't panicking, at least not yet.
3: Hey, Sam.
4: How's it going?
3: It works. Great to see you.
2: In fact, he was so not worried that he made this appearance virtually at a Forbes conference the day after the article came out.
4: I would say things are stable. I'm cautiously optimistic, I would say.
2: And it seemed like other people weren't worried either. He doesn't get asked a single question about his trading firm, Alameda Research. But then, 4 days after the article, a big shoe drops.
5: This just in, Binance founder CZ liquidating over $500 million worth of FTX positions.
2: Changpeng Zhao, who goes by CZ, is a Chinese-Canadian crypto mogul. He ran Binance, the world's largest exchange and FTX's biggest rival. He'd been an early investor in FTX and still held about $500 million of FTX's crypto tokens known as FTT.
4: CZ tweets out saying roughly, this article came out, it gives us concerns. And because of those concerns, we're going to be selling all the FTT that we have left.
2: CZ unloading $500 million of FTT tokens signaled to his millions of followers and the market, it's time to get out.
4: That was much more worrying because that's sort of how runs on the bank start.
2: And that's exactly what happened. The panic spread, withdrawals surged, and inside FTX, things began to spiral. Reveal's Jonathan Jones takes us back to those chaotic days.
6: Tarek Marad was one of the customers following the rumors swirling around FTX in the early days of November 2022.
7: The first time I heard of something fishy going on was through a guy I watch, a YouTuber called Elio Trades.
8: Okay, quick video update. Weird one. Right now on crypto Twitter, there is an explosive amount of talk about FTX and whether or not they are in trouble.
9: There's a bunch of FUD going on.
7: And he said, you know, there's some FUD around, and FUD is short for fear, uncertainty, and doubt, around FTX and the platform and, you know, people being able to withdraw their money. And he said, you know, I tried and I had no problems with it at all.
8: As recently as today, I withdrew a significant amount of funds just to make sure that there wasn't any issue.
7: I thought, okay, well, he withdrew his funds. It worked for him. I'm sure everything's fine.
6: Of course, everything was not fine. FTX was in free fall. On a normal day, FTX customers might withdraw $50 million worldwide. On Sunday, November 6th, the day of CZ's tweet, customers pulled out $2 billion. And then,
4: on the 7th, we had $4 billion of net customer withdrawals. So, like 40 times as much as we'd ever seen in a day before.
6: The next day, Tarek had a long drive home from an out-of-town meeting.
7: So I start putting my YouTube stuff on and the things I typically listen to. And then I started hearing all the news about the exchange being frozen.
6: Confusion reigned. YouTubers were urging folks to pull out their money. But then Sam tweeted that everything was fine, that FTX had more than enough to cover withdrawals. Then he deleted it. When Tarek got home, he tried to withdraw a chunk of money. He still had somewhere around $250,000 on the exchange.
7: I remember checking back, going to look, okay, did it go through? Did it go through? No. So then late before I went to bed that night, it was probably closer to midnight, I tried to withdraw like the majority. Just press withdraw, cross my fingers, went to bed. And woke up in the morning and nothing.
6: By that Tuesday, November 8th, FTX had frozen all customer withdrawals. Tarek wasn't getting his money out. Inside the company, things were melting down. Despite assurances that Alameda Research, Sam's trading firm, and FTX were separate from each other, in reality, they were deeply entangled. The public didn't know this yet. Most Alameda and FTX employees didn't know this yet either. But inside Alameda, that was about to change.
10: So I guess you guys have probably seen a lot of what's happening on, I don't know, Slack and Twitter, but I can just like start.
6: In the company's Hong Kong headquarters, around 15 employees sit in a circle at an all-hands meeting. Others join on Zoom. Caroline Ellison, the CEO of Alameda Research, walks in and sinks into a beanbag chair. She looks exhausted. She doesn't know that a new employee is secretly recording. Now, with the company disintegrating, she begins to confess.
10: I think the basic story here is that starting last year, Alameda was kind of borrowing a bunch of money via open-term loans and used that to make various illiquid investments.
6: Alameda had run out of money. So they started dipping into FTX, borrowing customers' money without permission.
10: Which led to FTX having a shortfall in user funds.
6: Caroline says she thinks they'll probably close down Alameda. But maybe some of the employees can get jobs at FTX.
10: Mostly I want to say, like, I'm sorry. This really sucks. It really sucks for all of you guys.
6: Employees fire off questions. How much money is missing?
11: Can you say how big the hole is? Or like,
10: I probably don't want to share the exact number, but it's
11: Is it closer to like $1 billion or $6 billion?
10: The latter.
6: It would turn out to be more than $8 billion. Someone asks, "Who knew?
12: Who else was like aware of this?"
10: I mean, I guess like Sam shot it.
6: She doesn't finish the sentence. Someone asks, what happens now? Caroline says, she doesn't know. She thinks they might be bailed out by CZ of all people, Sam's biggest rival, the one who triggered the sell-off in the first place. Then a tweet goes up. CZ has changed his mind. The deal is off. No one is coming to the rescue.
13: At 11 o'clock at night, one of my colleagues called me and he said, make sure no one else is around.
6: While Caroline Ellison is talking to her staff in Hong Kong, the other Caroline, Caroline Papadopoulos, is home in California. She was the controller of FTX US. Part of the leadership team on the accounting side.
13: Someone had told our boss about that all-hands meeting, and there was extreme panic. And we got our other colleague on the phone, and he said, I think we've been lied to. We didn't know the details. Somehow money is missing, and we don't know who to trust.
6: Caroline says she and her colleagues turned to the one thing they had control of.
13: The three of us stayed up all night preserving our accounting records. We were just backing everything up because, hey, if we don't know who to trust, we want to make sure we have all the raw records in case anybody doctored anything.
6: Dan Chapsky, the company's head of data science, remembers rushing back to the Bahamas when he heard the company was dying.
14: By the time I get there, many of the execs are just broken. They've been awake for days. A couple of people I know who were part of the leadership I saw on their way out in tears, kind of giving me a final hug before they left.
6: Sam's inner circle is panicking, not just about money, but about potential criminal investigations.
14: You could definitely feel in the air that perhaps there was something illegal that had happened that Sam had done or the leadership had done. And people didn't know if they had any liability or not because they just didn't know.
6: On Wednesday, November 9th, the same day as the Alameda all-hands meeting, Sam makes a key decision that he and his parents will come to regret. He agrees to retain Sullivan & Cromwell, the powerful law firm that had previously been advising FTX, to prepare for a possible bankruptcy. The firm wants Sam to bring in a veteran crisis manager named John Ray as chief restructuring officer.
4: By the 9th and 10th of November 2022, there's extremely large pressure on me. Coming from the law firm itself, from ex-Sullivan & Cromwell lawyers who were working for FTX, from other advisors that they were routing their messages through. And it was quite intimidating.
6: Joe Bankman, Sam's dad, is already in the Bahamas. Barbara flies in the next day. At the urging of his parents, Sam hires a defense attorney. That same day, the Bahamas financial regulator freezes FTX's assets and takes control of the company's local operations. Zach Dexter, the head of the company's U.S. division, is sending frantic messages urging Sam to step aside. "You have good people around you who can help you do the right thing," he tells Sam. "I promise you, doing this now will result in a far better outcome than doing something else." As pressure mounts for him to make a decision, Sam leans on the advice of his personal lawyers and his dad, Joe.
15: I was there at 4:30 in the morning with Sam, and I thought, well, this is a great law firm. They're not, everybody's in the same boat here. We want to get new financing so that the employees and the stakeholders and the investors all continue. It might be that Sam ends up with nothing. That was frankly likely given this. But everybody else will be made whole. So this was no longer even about Sam.
6: Sam is torn. He is still trying to secure emergency funds to keep the company afloat, sometimes not responding to desperate messages from advisors. Deep down, he doesn't want to step aside. But on the other hand,
4: I was thinking of that speech from Wolf of Wall Street.
6: In The Wolf of Wall Street, Leonardo DiCaprio plays Jordan Belfort, the embattled stockbroker.
16: I want you to understand, we don't do anything illegal whatsoever. I mean, you could talk to the SEC. They were at my office 15 times over the last 6 months. So, I mean, I got nothing to hide.
6: In a climactic scene, as FBI agents close in on his offices, he gives a speech to his staff.
4: The I'm not leaving speech.
17: So, you know what? I'm not leaving. I'm not leaving. I'm not leaving! The show goes on!
4: And I was thinking, I don't want to be that. Like, I don't want to be the one clinging on to power when it's clear to the rest of the world that that shouldn't be what they're doing.
6: So at 4:24 a.m. on Friday, November 11th, Sam Bankman-Fried signs the company over.
2: What Sam doesn't realize at this moment, he isn't just giving up control of FTX. He's also losing his ability to control the narrative about what went wrong. That's next on Revealed.

0: Reveal is on KANW. I'm Matt Mateo. Today's Simpatico Award winner is Roberta Vasquez of Albuquerque. Happy birthday, Roberta, from everyone here at KANW. 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
1: From the Center for Investigative Reporting and PRX, this is Reveal. I'm Al Ledson. The day before handing over his crypto empire to a corporate crisis fixer named John Ray, Sam Bankman-Fried did what he often did. He turned to Twitter. He posted an apology at 9:13 a.m. Then came 21 more tweets, rapid fire all over the place and defensive. He said that he was sorry that he had, quote, effed up. Then he tweeted that he was still fleshing out what had happened himself. The feed reads like a scattered monologue of panic, denial, and analysis of his own culpability in real time. But 2 years later, the story he told Jonathan Jones was different.
2: The single biggest mistake I made by far was handing the company over to Zolfin and Cromwell.
1: Considering all the other decisions he'd made, the co-mingling of funds, the lavish spending, and dark money campaign contributions, that's really saying something.
2: I made a decision, and a large part of me was screaming at me that it was the wrong decision while I was making it. And I should have just said no and put my foot down.
1: Reveal's Jonathan Jones spent months unraveling what happened in those critical moments in November 2022 and the aftermath. He picks up the story.
3: After signing over his company, Sam still believes he'll be able to help fix FTX. And part of why he believes that is because Andrew Dieterich, a lawyer for Sullivan and Cromwell, said as much in an email to Sam 2 days before.
4: You know, in that November 9th email where he says, well, we're here to help you and you're going to go out and get new financing and you'll remain a director.
3: Jonathan Lipson is a law professor at Temple University. He's spent decades studying big corporate bankruptcies, served as an expert witness in Enron, and represented victims' interests in Purdue Pharma. He's closely studied the FTX case and reviewed messages between Sam Bankman-Fried and Sullivan and Cromwell.
4: You know, Ray's just going to be here to help and, you know, you can terminate him whenever you want.
3: In that email, Dieterich urges Sam to appoint a restructuring officer and attaches John Ray's resume for consideration. He writes, quote, we recommend Sam stay as a director. But over the next 36 hours, as the crisis deepens, they scrap that plan. Dieterich later explained there wasn't time for endless board meetings, and any delay could mean losing records or more assets. At a crypto bankruptcy panel in 2023, here's how he described those critical moments.
5: It was clear to us when we knew the depth of the problem that we could not file with current management having anything to do with the company. So we insisted on the replacement.
3: So the document Sam signs at 4:24 a.m. on Friday, November 11th, makes John Ray not chief restructuring officer, but the new CEO.
5: It's kind of a funny piece of paper, but there was something called the Omnibus Corporate Authority. And it said, I, Sam Bankman-Fried, as officer, director, shareholder, poombah, authorized signatory, etc., of any of the following 130 companies around the world, hereby give all of my authority to John Ray and authorize him to appoint independent directors. And Sam signed that.
3: Within minutes after signing, Sam claims he tried to take it back. He says he'd just gotten a last-minute offer of emergency funding from a crypto billionaire. Barbara Fried, Sam's mother, is there in the Bahamas as Sam contacts his personal legal team.
6: And Sam called up his lawyers and said, you have to revoke my consent. And his lawyer made the phone call, it's too late, and went back to bed.
3: Sam's personal lawyers never informed Sullivan and Cromwell that he wanted to take it back. Hours after taking control, John Ray files for bankruptcy, which would mean freezing the exchange and putting the company under court supervision. He also consolidates all of FTX's entities under U.S. control, a move he later said was necessary to protect customer funds and stop the bleeding. Ray then proposes appointing Sullivan and Cromwell as bankruptcy counsel. If approved, the firm would lead the investigations into the apparent fraud and the recovery of funds to pay back customers. And they collect the massive legal fees that come with it.
2: So if you get yourself in charge of a bankruptcy estate, you can pay yourself. And the way bankruptcy law works, and this part was very unintuitive for me, all such payments take precedence over creditors, over customers.
3: And it wasn't just Sam. Later, critics would raise concern about Sullivan and Cromwell's appointment. After all, the firm hadn't just helped line Ray up. It had also spent years advising FTX before the collapse. On Twitter, Sam is still acting like he's in charge. Today, I filed FTX, FTX US, and Alameda for voluntary Chapter 11 proceedings in the US, he posts. I'm really sorry, again, that we ended up here. Hopefully things can find a way to recover. My goal, my one goal, is to do right by customers. But the man who's actually now in charge, John Ray, has no intention of letting Sam anywhere near FTX customers or their accounts. In the days ahead, Sam keeps emailing, asking to talk. Ray never responds. Here he is speaking about his decision on Freakonomics Radio.
7: It's pretty clear for me what happened in the company and what his role was, and I didn't really want to have any dialogue with him based on what I knew at the time.
3: Less than a week after taking over FTX, Ray files his first statement to the bankruptcy court, laying out the company's condition. He tells the court there had been virtually no board oversight and no centralized cash management system to track billions of dollars. Within hours, it goes viral, quoted in headlines, shared on Twitter, turned into memes. A damning, blunt assessment from the guy who handled Enron.
8: FTX's new CEO is slamming Sam Bankman-Fried.
9: Ray,
8: and
9: who took over from disgraced founder Sam Bankman-Fried.
10: This is the man who oversaw Enron's bankruptcy.
8: He had never seen, quote, such a complete failure
10: of corporate control. Such a complete absence of trustworthy financial information. This situation is unprecedented.
3: Ray says he has no confidence in FTX's books and no way to know how much money customers would get back. That means pensioners, family foundations, and others who have their savings on the exchange could lose everything. From his penthouse in the Bahamas and through his Twitter feed, Sam watches this play out, powerless to do anything to stop it.
11: Can I ask you, when he first declared that FTX was a dumpster fire, whatever, worst accounting since Enron, when he makes that assessment publicly, how long has he been in charge?
2: He'd been in charge for about a week. The first thing he did, his first policy decision, was to refuse to look at any of the accounting done by the company, to decide it was all presumptively fraudulent, and thus he was not even going to consider it.
3: Ray had brought in outside teams of forensic accountants, private investigators, and cybersecurity specialists to look at the books. His conclusion was that the company's internal records were unreliable. But he'd also fired dozens of FTX staff, some of whom knew the company inside and out. Dan Chapsky, FTX's chief data scientist, was one of the last employees left. He believed the financials were messy, but there was trustworthy information, if you knew how to find it.
12: I was sending a lot of Slack messages and emails saying, hey, let me help you with this thing. I would love to help you. You don't have to give me any access to data. If you don't trust me for any reason, tell me where to go.
3: Like Sam, Dan believed many customers could have been repaid and the exchange restarted, maybe within weeks, if Ray and his team would just work with people inside the company.
12: They had no idea what they were doing. They were just kind of looking at the data and hoping for the best.
3: Dan agreed with Sam, who was saying the money was there, just tied up, and that bankruptcy wasn't necessary. But the new leadership was saying something completely different. Bankruptcy was the only hope for customers, and Sam's claims were both reckless and false. Here's what Ryan Miller, general counsel of FTX US at the time, had to say about this on the Original Jurisdiction podcast.
13: The reason the insolvency filing happened, from my perspective, was to bring stasis to a situation where there was an extreme financial shortfall. It's an asset preservation and recovery exercise.
14: Good morning, everyone. Thank you. Please be seated.
3: 5 days after Ray files his initial statement, FTX's bankruptcy case comes before Judge John Dorsey in Delaware, and a packed Zoom meeting of over 500 spectators.
15: Before we begin, I wanted to make some announcements about conduct and decorum.
3: And in front of all those people, James Bromley, a lawyer for Sullivan and Cromwell, presents a damning assessment.
16: FTX was in the control of a small group of inexperienced and unsophisticated individuals. And unfortunately, the evidence seems to indicate that some or all of them were also compromised individuals.
3: And in case anyone didn't get the point...
16: So, Your Honor, what we have is a worldwide organization that was run effectively as a personal fiefdom of Sam Bankman-Fried.
3: Sam is not at the hearing, but he wants to be heard. He continues speaking up through a flood of tweets. He reposts claims that the bankruptcy team is motivated by potential millions in legal and consulting fees. He arranges a handful of interviews where he can try to defend himself, even if it means having to apologize.
17: At the end of the day, I was CEO of FTX, and that means whatever happened, whatever it happened, I had a duty to all of our stakeholders, to our customers.
3: This is from a live interview at a conference with the New York Times writer Andrew Ross Sorkin.
17: I didn't ever try to commit fraud on anyone. I was excited about the prospects of FTX a month ago. I was shocked by what happened this month.
18: What are your lawyers telling you right now? Are they suggesting this is a good idea for you to be speaking?
17: No, they are very much not.
3: Sam's media offensive is all happening under the threat of criminal prosecution. It's already all over the news. The DOJ had opened an investigation into FTX. What isn't in the news? Sullivan and Cromwell, the law firm representing FTX, had begun communicating with federal prosecutors before Sam handed over control of the company. Later, in a sworn declaration, Andrew Dederich, an attorney for Sullivan and Cromwell, said the firm had reported concerns with reconciling the balance sheets, and they had done so in consultation with FTX's senior lawyer, Ryan Miller. Law professor Jonathan Lipson says,
4: as any lawyer who's listening to this knows, you don't go to prosecutors about your client without informing your client.
3: There are some narrow exceptions, like to stop a crime or if your client consents. Lipson says the issue was the timing, a point he and other critics made in a legal brief. Sullivan and Cromwell was talking to prosecutors about FTX accounting issues. At the same time, they were advising Sam on navigating the crisis. And DOJ prosecutors told Sullivan and Cromwell they wanted more information. Balance sheets, customer agreements, a list of employees.
2: Information they can give them to help make a case, a criminal case.
3: The questions are about FTX, but they don't send them to Sam.
2: It's a questionnaire for FTX, the company, but they send it to Sullivan and Cromwell, the law firm.
11: And this is prior to you signing over the company.
2: That's correct. So I was still CEO at this point. I was not aware of this happening.
3: Sam says the lawyers who were supposed to be representing his company were now working with the prosecutors who were building a criminal case against him. In courtroom testimony, John Ray said that Sullivan and Cromwell's cooperation with prosecutors was both legally required and in the best interest of FTX customers. An independent examiner also later rejected Lipson's concerns about the firm's actions the week of the collapse, including its disclosures to prosecutors about accounting issues, describing it as a prudent and commonplace strategy. Jonathan Lipson believes Sam may have decided not to hand over the company to John Ray if he'd known about the meeting with prosecutors.
4: Now, if Sam had been fully informed that they'd gone to prosecutors at the time he signed all these powers over to Ray, I'd be like, oh, I'm really sorry, Sam, but that's life. You shouldn't have done that. That was a mistake. Bad on you. But there's no evidence that Bankman-Fried was ever told about this, and Bankman-Fried insists that he wasn't.
3: The whole situation had also raised the interest of lawmakers, including Representative Maxine Waters, the chair of the House Financial Services Committee. Weeks after the collapse, she called for a hearing on FTX to understand what went wrong and assess regulatory failures. She even tagged Sam in a tweet, publicly inviting him to testify before Congress.
2: And I was very much looking forward to the opportunity to testify. And it was going to be a very contentious hearing.
3: The plan was for John Ray and Sam to appear back to back.
2: I don't anticipate that Ray and I would have agreed on very much. But at least I would have gotten sort of my side out. And there were a lot of congressmen who were very interested, I think, at the time in hearing what had happened.
3: The night before the hearing, Sam is in his Bahamas penthouse.
2: And I get a phone call from my lawyers that in 45 minutes I was going to be arrested. And that is, in fact, what happened. I was arrested by Bahamian police at the request of the United States Department of Justice.
3: Sam's mom, Barbara, is there when he's arrested, and she watches as he's taken away to jail to be booked.
6: We went to the jail where he's being held overnight. They wouldn't let us see him. You know, one of the guards who could not let us in said, "I promise I will tell him you came." And when we came back in the morning to drop off a suit for him to wear to court, they wouldn't let us see him. They couldn't let us see him. But one of them said to us, "Just remember, the sun will shine tomorrow."
3: The next day, back in New York, U.S. Attorney Damian Williams gives a triumphant press conference.
19: Bankman-Fried and his co-conspirators stole billions of dollars from FTX customers. He used that money for his personal benefit, including...
3: Prosecutors are sending a message.
19: To anyone who participated in wrongdoing at FTX or Alameda Research and who has not yet come forward, I would strongly encourage you to come see us before we come see you.
1: And they did. Almost everyone in Sam's inner circle flipped and testified against him. 10 months after his arrest, a jury found Sam Bankman-Fried guilty of fraud, conspiracy, and money laundering. He was sentenced to 25 years in prison. Sam appealed his conviction and sentence, and he requested a new trial. Since this story first aired, judges have denied both the new trial and the appeal. But Sam's arrest and conviction was not the end of the FTX story. Customers around the world had lost access to their money, and the bankruptcy court would determine what, if anything, they'd get back. And as the case dragged on, questions about how the bankruptcy was being run and who was running it only grew louder.
20: It's like an aggressive tactic, like try to exclude people from the bankruptcy because they don't do the paperwork right, set up artificial deadlines, stuff like that.
21: I was fuming. I was furious because these people, they were playing around with our lives, with our money.
1: Join us next time for part two of the secret story of FTX's rise and ruin. To see original documents related to the FTX collapse and the bankruptcy, visit our website, revealnews.org. Our story was reported by Jonathan Jones, with additional reporting by Artis Chariscus. The lead producer was Sophie Bridges. She had help from David Richer. Taki Telenidis edited the show, with additional editing from Daniel Shulman. Archival research by Julia Haney. Sarah Salaji is our fact checker. Victoria Baranetsky is our general counsel. Our production manager is the great Zulema Cobb. Score and sound design by the dynamic duo Jay Breezy, Mr. Jim Briggs, and Fernando, my man, Yo Aruda. They had help from Claire C. Note Mullen and Cameron Smith. Our executive producer is Brett Myers. Our theme music is by Camerato Lightning. 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I'm Al Edson, and remember, there is always more to the story.
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0: KANW, I'm Marianne Hatchett. New Mexico's energy industry leaders told lawmakers Monday that attracting data centers and other big energy users could be a key step towards modernizing the state's outdated grid and meeting its ambitious renewable energy goals. Source New Mexico reports Lori Williams, PNM's Senior Vice President of Integrated Planning and Transmission Development, told lawmakers on the Interim Water and Natural Resources Committee that big energy users, specifically data centers, could bring jobs to the area and help pay for the grid modernization they need to operate. Those investments could alleviate some of the costs associated with the State Energy Transition Act, which established goals for utilities to use 50% renewable energy by 2030, 80% by 2040, and 100% by 2045, by spreading the cost among several big users rather than among residential ratepayers. That's what Williams told lawmakers. According to sources New Mexico, she said, growth is positive for New Mexico, but it must occur in a way that protects existing customers. She referenced ongoing discussions about a state-level data center moratorium and said, I know we have folks or things afoot right now where people want to prohibit large loads from coming to New Mexico. Williams said, the thing I would say about this is not prohibitions. Let's put appropriate protections in. We want protections for water, protections for costs. You're listening to New Mexico's first FM station and number one source for NPR News. 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
1: Thank you for listening to KANW. Widespread storms this week with the greatest chances for storms ranging from the central mountains and toward the east. And toward the west. Small hail, gusty winds, and localized flash flooding are possible. There's a low risk for flash flooding over the Ruidoso burn scars today. Currently 79 in Albuquerque, 74 in Santa Fe.
2: This is Fresh Air. I'm Dave Davies. If you follow news about Donald Trump, you'll find there's plenty of it all the time. And you get used to impulsive decisions, surprising developments, and sudden changes of course. Tariffs rise and fall with dizzying speed. The Iranian leaders he was calling rational days ago, he now regards as scum. The pattern is so familiar that when I learned that New York Times reporters Maggie Haberman and Jonathan Swan had written a new book about Trump's second term in office, I wondered, is there really anything new to report here? It turns out there's plenty. Swan and Haberman conducted 1,000 interviews for the book, and the result is an account which adds rich and fascinating detail to developments that were generally known and explores stories that had somehow slipped under the radar. There are gripping accounts of top officials meeting to deal with the Epstein files and whether to follow Israel into war with Iran, and stories of rolling bull sessions in the Oval Office, one with a conservative influencer coming in to demand the firing of officials she regards as disloyal. But the book paints a big picture, too, one of an unrestrained Donald Trump remaking the American government and its international relations in profound ways. The book is titled Regime Change, Inside the Imperial Presidency of Donald Trump. Our guest today is co-author Jonathan Swan, who's worked closely with Maggie Haberman covering the White House. Swan is originally from Sydney, Australia. He came to the U.S. in 2014 and previously reported for The Hill and Axios. He won an Emmy Award for his 2020 interview with Trump during the pandemic, which went viral and got millions of views. We recorded our interview yesterday. Well, Jonathan Swan, welcome back to Fresh Air.
3: Thanks so much for having me.
2: One of the stories that is told here is how important policy decisions are made in this White House. And there's an example I want to talk about. February 2025, when Bibi Netanyahu is at the White House, this is when the war in Gaza was underway, the hostages were still being held, and Trump surprised the world with this new proposal.
4: The U.S. will take over the Gaza Strip, and we will do a job with it, too. We'll own it. And be responsible for dismantling all of the dangerous unexploded bombs and other weapons on the site, level the site and get rid of the destroyed buildings, level it out, create an economic development that will supply unlimited numbers of jobs and housing for the people of the area.
2: Now, Trump went on to say in that news conference that this could be the Riviera of the Middle East and that everybody he'd talked to loved the idea.

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1: Alzheimer's affects millions of people and will soon affect millions more. How much progress are we making on this disease? From WAMU and NPR in Washington, this is 1A. Hi, I'm Nyla Boodoo. The anticipated jump in dementia cases, including Alzheimer's, means we need effective treatment in the coming years. That has long remained elusive. Now, it's finally changing. Today, for our In Good Health series, how dementia research has evolved and what prevention, testing, and treatment could look like in the near future. We want to hear from you, especially if you've been diagnosed with dementia or care for someone who has. What's been the impact of that diagnosis? What questions do you have about treatment? Email us at 1a@wamu.org.
2: Live from NPR News in Washington, I'm Lakshmi Singh. Senators are grilling Attorney General nominee Todd Blanche about his close ties to the president. NPR's Carrie Johnson reports Blanche once helped defend President Trump in several high-profile criminal cases.
3: Few senators question Todd Blanche's qualifications to lead the Justice Department. He served as a prosecutor in New York for years. But it's his work as a personal defense lawyer for President Trump that worries Democrats. They say Blanche lacks independence and is carrying out vendettas against the president's foes. Senator John Kennedy, a Republican from Louisiana, asked Blanche whether he was Trump's friend. The nominee replied, "I'm his lawyer," before quickly adding, "I was his lawyer." Blanche famously said in April that he loves the president and working for him was, quote, "the honor of a lifetime." Carrie Johnson, NPR News, Washington.
2: Other Senate confirmation hearings were being held today for President Trump's nominees. Trump selected Jay Clayton to head the nation's intelligence agencies, and Dr. Erica Schwartz, a retired Rear Admiral, was nominated to lead the Centers for Disease Control and Prevention. A fifth day of retaliatory strikes between the United States and Iran continue to dim prospects for a peace deal. U.S. Central Command says on social media it launched a new wave of strikes on Iranian military targets. And after the U.S. announced the reinstatement of a blockade on Iranian ports, the Islamic Republic targeted American installations in the Middle East. NPR's Tom Bowman reports on conflict in and around the Strait of Hormuz, a global oil shipping waterway.
4: Iran has hit at least seven commercial ships in the past week, damaging some. And the U.S. says nearly a dozen crew members are killed, wounded, or missing. That has predictably led to ship transits slowing to around a dozen each day, down from 30 or 40 a day several weeks ago and well below the 130 before the war started.
2: NPR's Tom Bowman. People in the small city of Biddeford, Maine are still grappling with a fatal ICE shooting this week in their community. Maine Public's Ari Snyder spoke with one woman who knew the victim.
5: Isabel Paredes says she got to know Duran Guerrero through mutual friends and that he left a consistent impression.
6: Pretty much anyone who has had an interaction with him can all basically say the same thing, that he was just a very respectful, dedicated, hardworking family man.
5: Paredes says Duran Guerrero worked primarily as a delivery driver through apps like Uber Eats, often bringing his three-year-old daughter along with him. She says his death has caused so much anxiety in the city's Latin American immigrant communities that some are considering moving elsewhere. For NPR News, I'm Ari Snyder.
2: From Washington, this is NPR News.
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8: For KANW, I'm Marianne Hatchett. Another New Mexico community appears to be left without a newspaper as the publishers of the nearly 125-year-old Roswell Daily Record announced Monday morning they're ceasing operations. According to the New Mexican, the announcement was posted on the publication's website around 10:30 a.m. under the headline Attention Readers. The two-paragraph missive offered few details about the decision, although it did leave open the possibility of a sale to another party. The unsigned announcement states, "It is with great regret that we inform you that the Roswell Daily Record is ceasing operations. The company is undertaking an orderly liquidation of its assets to satisfy

0: inform you that the Roswell Daily Record is ceasing operations. The company is undertaking an orderly liquidation of its assets to satisfy outstanding liabilities, obligations, and operating expenses to the extent possible. The owners also are actively pursuing a solution that could allow the Roswell Daily Record to continue serving the community under new ownership or another sustainable arrangement. While we cannot make any guarantees, we remain committed to exploring every viable option. The announcement did not indicate whether the closure was immediate or would take place at a later time. Barbara Beck, who owns and publishes the Record, did not respond to a message from the New Mexican seeking comment. According to its website, the newspaper has a circulation of less than 12,000 readers and is well known in the UFO community for covering reports of the alleged 1947 crash of an alien spacecraft in the area, an episode from the past that has brought the Chavis County community of roughly 47,000 residents lasting international fame. This is KANW.
1: It is 11:06. Thank you for listening to KANW. Widespread storms this week, mainly in the area ranging from the central mountains toward the west. Small hail, gusty winds, and localized flash flooding are possible. There's a low risk of flash flooding over the Ruidoso burn scars today as well. Currently 81 in Albuquerque, 78 in Santa Fe, 74 in Las Vegas, 80 in Grant, 79 in Gallup, and 81 in Santa Rosa. Welcome to 1A on KANW.
2: This is 1A. I'm Nyla Boodoo in for Jen White. A diagnosis of Alzheimer's disease for you and your family is a turning point. What the future will hold, what symptoms will happen, and when. It's something about 7.5 million people in the U.S. currently are dealing with. And every year, around 500,000 more receive a diagnosis of Alzheimer's disease or another less common form of dementia. As the population gets older, with more baby boomers aging into their 70s and beyond, we expect that figure will rise to around 1 million Americans diagnosed every year. Yes, I said 1 million new diagnoses per year. For decades, researchers have struggled to understand these brain diseases, what causes them, and how to treat them. There's still a lot to learn. But when it comes to testing and treatment, particularly for Alzheimer's, there have been significant advances in the past few years. Taken together, they start to look like a revolution in dementia care. Could this moment be an inflection point for how we treat dementia and improve the quality of life for patients and their families? And how close are we to stopping these devastating diseases in their tracks? We get into all of it for this installment of our series, In Good Health, when we put your questions to the experts. Joining us from New York City is Pam Bellick. She's a health and science reporter for the New York Times who covers neurological disorders. Pam, welcome back to 1A.
3: Oh, thank you so much, Nyla.
2: And joining us from the Alzheimer's Association International Conference in London is Dr. Jason Karlowish. He's a physician, author, and co-director of the University of Pennsylvania's Penn Memory Center. He also writes the column Neurotransmissions for Stat News. Dr. Karlowish, welcome back to you as well.
4: It's a pleasure. Great to be here.
2: And we want to hear from you listening. Have you or someone you love received a dementia diagnosis? If you have a history of dementia in your family, what do you want to know about the latest treatments and tests and where the research is going? You can email us, 1A@WAMU.org. One important reminder as we get started here, as with all installments of In Good Health, this discussion is not a replacement for a diagnosis or discussion with your doctor or other medical professional. Dr. Karlowish, if we can start here with just a reminder of the terms, because sometimes the popular understanding of dementia can gloss over some important details. Can we start with what the difference is between Alzheimer's disease and other forms of dementia?
4: Sure. Dementia describes disabling cognitive impairments, typically early on troubles with daily activities like managing money, medications, putting together a meal. A variety of different diseases cause dementia. One of those diseases is Alzheimer's, but it is not the only one. Another common cause is Lewy body disease, frontotemporal lobar degeneration, vascular disease, a newly described disease called LATE. All distinct pathologies, although have the common clinical manifestation of causing, in a word, dementia or disabling cognitive impairments.
2: Yeah, thanks for that. We're hoping to get to a discussion of all of those things you mentioned this hour. You also use the phrase

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1: Israel is ramping up pressure on Hamas and expanding command of Gaza, with plans to control 70% of the enclave. It has revoked permissions from dozens of aid groups operating in Gaza. Now, the United Nations says aid is also being intercepted by Hamas. An update on the humanitarian crisis in Gaza next time on 1A.
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4: This is KANW. I'm Matt Mateo, and we have Kevin Otero on the line this morning at the Senator Padilla Job Fair. Kevin, tell us
5: yes.
4: What's up.
5: Thank you, Matt. You know, if you're listening on your lunch break, make plans to stop by Rio Grande High School today. Senator Michael Padilla's Job Fair is happening until 2 p.m., bringing together employers from across New Mexico under one roof. Whether you're changing careers, looking for your first job, or just exploring your options, this is a great opportunity to make connection and find your next step. Again, it's going on till 2 o'clock today down in Albuquerque, South Valley at Rio Grande High School. I'm Kevin Otero with KANW. Come on out.
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7: Live from NPR News, I'm Lakshmi Singh. A Senate confirmation hearing's underway for Jay Clayton, President Trump's nominee to lead the nation's intelligence agencies. In this exchange with Democratic Senator John Ossoff, who is up for re-election in Georgia, Clayton was asked where he stands on President Trump's unsubstantiated claims that the 2020 election was rigged.
8: Who won the 2020 election?
9: I'm not going to do this with you.
8: This is a job interview. We've established that you have an obligation to be honest and forthright with the committee. Yes, you do have an obligation to be honest and forthright with the committee.
9: Yes.
8: Who won the 2020 election?
9: Like I said, I'm not going to get into that with you.
7: When ranking Democrat Senator Mark Warner asked, Clayton said he was not an election denier and that Joe Biden was certified as president. The House has voted to make daylight saving time permanent. NPR's Elena Moore says the legislation now heads to the Senate.
10: The bill passed with bipartisan support by a vote of 308 to 117. It's a win for night owls and a blow for early morning risers. Daylight saving time has long been a divisive issue, and though there have been political efforts to make it permanent in the past, they've fallen short. Last time lawmakers got this close was in 2022, when the Senate approved the Sunshine Protection Act, but it never passed the House. Now, this new bill heads to the Senate, and if it passes, President Trump has indicated he'll sign it. Elena Moore, NPR News.
7: House Republicans have released a $95 billion budget framework for top White House priorities, the U.S. war with Iran, stricter voter registration rules, and Farm Aid. It opens a path for the GOP to use the budget reconciliation process to get around a Democratic filibuster in the U.S. Senate while Republicans are still in the majority in Congress. Security officials in Germany are warning of attacks by Iranian networks in Europe after a list of targets was published in a pro-regime newspaper. Esme Nicholson reports, Tehran is accusing European states of failing to condemn U.S.-Israel attacks.
11: Among the 13 politicians listed by the Iranian daily Hamashari were President Trump, German Chancellor Friedrich Merz, Israeli Prime Minister Benjamin Netanyahu, and the leaders of France, Italy, and Great Britain. The newspaper asserts that they will pay for the death of former Supreme Leader Ali Khamenei. Security policy experts within the German Bundestag say the retaliation list would not have been published without approval from the Iranian regime, warning that the risk of Iran's intelligence agencies using proxies in Germany to carry out attacks is extremely real. For NPR News, I'm Esme Nicholson in Berlin.
7: From Washington, this is NPR News.
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13: For KANW, I'm Marianne Hatchett. Sandoval County will provide emergency services in Cuba, New Mexico, and the surrounding area after Cuba's EMS shut down ambulance operations after decades. KOB4 reports Presbyterian Medical Services, which operated Cuba EMS, approached the county about a year and a half ago and said it planned to stop ambulance service, according to Sandoval County Fire Chief Christopher Bagley. He spoke with KOB.
14: They approached us and told us that they were going to be ceasing ambulance services, and because of our relationship, they wanted to work with us and see what the possibilities were.
13: Mary Lucero worked for Cuba EMS for 30 years and 6 months, covering 60 miles of U.S. 550 in northwest Sandoval County. She ran her last call in December before the change. She spoke with KOB.
15: We were their lifeline, and it's kind of some of the folks I consider family or those little communities sometimes.
13: Sandoval County invested $2.4 million in a new station at the Sandoval County Fairgrounds. The station will have a paid staff of 12 and serve Cuba, Lahara, Regina, and parts of the Navajo Nation.
14: This is a station for northwest Sandoval County. It's about a third of our county.
13: Bagley said

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1: This is a station for Northwest Sandoval County. It's about a third of our county.
0: Bagley said the new service also expands beyond patient transport to include fire and rescue work.
1: 24/7 fire suppression, wildland fire response, hazmat response, any kind of technical rescue response, vehicle extrication.
0: Bagley said the new crew handled 18 calls in the first 9 days. 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

0: KNW, good afternoon. I'm AJ Leonard. It is 12:22. Checking in with Kevin Otero out in the South Valley.
1: Yes, thank you, AJ. You know, opportunity is knocking today at Rio Grande High School. We're live at Senator Michael Padilla's job fair, where job seekers can meet employers, ask questions, hand out resumes, and maybe even land an interview. It's free to attend. There's still plenty of time to stop by before 2 p.m., so come see us and take that next step towards your future. The 14th annual Senator Michael Padilla Job Fair at Rio Grande High School. Come on out and see us in Albuquerque, South Valley. I'm Kevin Otero with KANW.
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4: Partly cloudy today with a chance of evening and afternoon showers and thunderstorms. Albuquerque with a high of 91, Santa Fe 82, Las Vegas 79, Gallup 89, Grants 88, Santa Rosa with a high of 85, Encino 80, Taos 83, Los Lunas 92, Belen 93, and Rio Rancho with a high of 92. Your current temperature, Santa Rosa 82, Gallup 84, Grants 81, Las Vegas 77, Encino 73, Santa Fe 79, and Albuquerque with a current high of 83. Those are your current temperatures on New Mexico's First FM.

0: Okay, and that beat, that was Antonio Reyna. It is 12:37. KNW features state and local news each morning with Marianne Hatchett and every afternoon with Gary Dahl. 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
7: Live from NPR News, I'm Lakshmi Singh. Iran's threatening to block all oil exporting routes in the region in response to the U.S. blockade of Iranian ports in the Strait of Hormuz. State media reported the Iranian Revolutionary Guard warned in a statement today that the region's oil and gas exports will either be available to everyone or to no one. Meanwhile, former Iranian President Mahmoud Ahmadinejad is denying reports that Israel cultivated him as a possible future leader of Iran. The report was first published in the New York Times. We have more from NPR's Hadil Alshalchi.
8: Former Iranian President Mahmoud Ahmadinejad called the New York Times report an attempt to, quote, disturb public opinion in Iran. The report claimed that Ahmadinejad and the Mossad had met secretly in 2025 and that the CIA was later informed that it had established contact with him. The report goes on to say that Israel believed that Ahmadinejad's break with the Islamic Republic was genuine and that he could be installed as Iran's new leader. In the statement, the former Iranian president denied that he's under house arrest, contrary to what the report says. The liberal Israeli news outlet Haaretz published its own version of the same report. Hadil Alshalchi, NPR News, Istanbul.
7: U.S. senators have been directing tough questions at President Trump's nominee to head the Centers for Disease Control and Prevention. NPR's Ping Wong reports on the confirmation hearing.
9: Dr. Erica Schwartz is a retired Rear Admiral in the U.S. Public Health Service, and Trump's pick to lead the nation's public health agency.
10: If confirmed, my first priority will be restoring trust in public health institutions through radical transparency and unwavering scientific integrity.
9: Schwartz previously served as Deputy U.S. Surgeon General and as the Chief Medical Officer for the Coast Guard. Republicans and Democrats on the Senate Health Committee praised her qualifications. She also faced tough questions on how she would navigate potential disagreements with her boss, Health Secretary Robert F. Kennedy Jr., and how she would stand up for science when faced with challenging political directives. The committee will now decide whether to advance her nomination for a full Senate vote. Ping Huang, NPR News.
7: A tornado touched down this morning in Texas in the San Antonio area, causing minor damage and startling people on their morning commute. Texas Public Radio's Jerry Clayton with details.
11: The tornado, captured on videos widely shared on social media, was seen crossing an interstate highway and moving through a large shopping center. Veterinarian Pat Mims was working out of the gym when the storm approached.
12: You could see out the windows, and we could see, you know, stuff, debris swirling around out there, so we just kind of stayed put.
11: The tornado is the latest sign of a volatile weather pattern that's brought repeated rounds of severe storms, flash flooding, and heavy rain to Texas this week. I'm Jerry Clayton in San Antonio.
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0: KNW, good afternoon. 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
3: Partly cloudy today with a chance of afternoon and evening showers and thunderstorms. Albuquerque with a high of 91, Santa Fe 82, Las Vegas 79, Gallup 89, Grants 88, Santa Rosa with a high of 86, Encino 90, Los Alamos 82, Socorro 95, Bernalillo 93, and Espanola with a high of 90. Your current temperature is Santa Rosa 86, Gallup 84, Grants 86, Las Vegas 80, Encino 68, Santa Fe 82 in Albuquerque with a current high of 86. Those are your current temperatures on New Mexico's First FM.

0: Okay, and Abby, that was Mickey Cruz. It is 1:39 now. Quick dedication in loving memory of my friend Adelia Chavez. She would have been 94 today, from Don Strader. 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

0: There's Gonzalo. That's Yo on KANW 89.1, your home for New Mexico music. I'm Kevin Otero. Town of Mountain Air Jubilee Parade is coming up Saturday, July 25th, starting at 10 a.m. It will be followed by a celebration at Chavez Memorial Park. Fun for the whole family, plus a street dance with Sangre Joven. That's at 8 p.m. More information at the Town of Mountain Air Facebook page.
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7: Partly cloudy, a chance of afternoon and evening showers and thunderstorms today. A low of 62 overnight in Albuquerque. 59 expected in Santa Fe. A low of 53 for Las Vegas and Gallup. 54 in Grants. 60 tonight in Santa Rosa. A low of 53 in Encino. 50 for Taos. 61 in Los Lunas and Belen. Rio Rancho expecting a low of 64 tonight. Right now it's 88 in Santa Rosa, 86 in Gallup, Grants at 89, it's 80 in Las Vegas, a cool 59 in Encino, 84 in Santa Fe, and we're at 87 in Albuquerque, and New Mexico's First FM. 89.

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0: Tomas Bacan, KANW. Ayer escuché tu voz. It's 2:49 and a nice Wednesday afternoon.
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1: Alexis.
0: All right, Alexis. 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Thanks for listening to 89.1 KANW. Here's Daniel Solis.

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0: 8:45 on KANW. That's Jardín Floreado. Buenas tardes. I'm Kevin Otero. Oldie but goodie now from the godfather of New Mexico music. Here's Al Hurricane, Rosa María.
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0: Los Garrapatas on KANW. Se le olvidó. It's 3:22. I'm Kevin Otero. You're invited to the St. Anne Church Fiesta on Sunday, July 26th. 1 until 6, they'll have great New Mexico music from artists like Antonio Reyna and Straight Shot. The fiesta will be at the Fiesta Grounds. That's at 1400 Arenal Road, Southwest.
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3: Acting Attorney General Todd Blanche faces questions from the Senate Judiciary Committee. Blanche filled in for Pam Bondi since she left the Justice Department in April. And like Bondi, he used to be a lawyer for President Trump. His answers determine if senators will back him for the job permanently. Can he gain their support? 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
0: It's going to be mostly cloudy and windy tonight. A chance of showers and thunderstorms. Low of 63 in Albuquerque. 60 expected tonight in Santa Fe and Española. 54 for Encino, Las Vegas, and Gallup. A low of 56 tonight in Grants. Los Alamos expecting 62. 68 for Socorro. Bernalillo dropping down to 65 tonight. Right now it's 88 in Santa Rosa and Gallup, 90 in Grant, 76 in Las Vegas, Encino at 71. It's 84 in Santa Fe. 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

0: 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That's Ayúdame on KANW 89.1. 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
3: In Washington, I'm Janine Hurst. During his confirmation hearing today, Acting Attorney General Todd Blanche faced some tough questions, even from Republicans. Much of the scrutiny focused on a highly controversial fund that would have funneled taxpayer dollars to Trump allies who have been prosecuted for crimes. NPR's Jacqueline Diaz has more.
4: The nearly $1.8 billion anti-weaponization fund was created earlier this year. It was part of a settlement with Trump to end his lawsuit against the IRS over his leaked tax returns. The fund was killed after bipartisan pushback, but Blanche still faced a ton of questions on it during his hearing. Republican Senator John Cornyn pointed out that Trump has not agreed in writing to officially kill the fund and said the settlement is still technically an enforceable contract. Blanche confirmed that, but said no matter what, the fund is dead.
5: There's no fund. So the results of such litigation, whatever it would be, wouldn't be a revival of the fund.
4: But Cornyn said he is not convinced and that he's not sure he will vote to confirm Blanche. Jacqueline Diaz, NPR News.
3: Maine Governor Janet Mills called on Congress to dramatically reform immigration and customs enforcement after 25-year-old Johann Sebastian Duran Guerrero was shot by agents in the city of Biddeford this week. Maine Public's Michael Livingston has more.
6: In a letter sent to Maine's congressional delegation this week, Mills claimed Congress has failed to pass any substantial oversight of ICE despite numerous killings by agents. She suggested reforms such as banning ICE agents from covering their faces, requiring them to identify themselves, wear body cameras, and implement better training. If that doesn't happen, she wrote, the agency should be abolished.
7: We'd like to see more aggressive action on the part of the Congress to protect the lives of people across this country, not just in Biddeford, not just in Maine, but everywhere.
6: Several Democrats seeking to challenge Maine Senator Susan Collins for her seat say they'll work to abolish the agency if elected. Federal and state law enforcement are still investigating the shooting as of Wednesday. For NPR News, I'm Michael Livingston in Portland, Maine.
3: Inflation at the wholesale level cooled last month. NPR's Scott Horsley reports on the latest inflation data from the Labor Department.
8: Prices at the wholesale level in June were up 5.5% from a year ago. That's a smaller annual increase than the previous month. Wholesale prices actually dipped between May and June by 0.3%. Retail prices showed a similar decline last month, thanks in part to falling gasoline prices. Renewed tensions in the Strait of Hormuz, however, are once again pushing gas prices higher. AAA says the average price of regular gas rose 3 cents a gallon overnight, while diesel prices jumped by a nickel a gallon. Scott Horsley, NPR News, Washington.
3: Wall Street higher by the closing bell, the Dow up 150 points, NASDAQ up 162. 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
10: For KANW News, I'm Gary Dahl. With the start of the new school year just weeks away, Albuquerque Public Schools, APS, is encouraging families to complete student registration through ParentView and confirm that all contact information is accurate before classes begin. Students in 1st through 12th grades return to school on August 7th, while pre-kindergarten and kindergarten students begin classes August 11th. Families who have not yet registered their children are urged to log into ParentView to complete the process online using a computer, smartphone, or tablet. ParentView is capital P-A-R-N-T, uppercase V-U-E. In addition to registering students, parents and guardians should review and update phone numbers, email addresses, and emergency contacts. APS relies on this information in Parent View to communicate important school updates and emergency notifications. Families can also upload required documents, including proof of residency, directly through the system using a device equipped with a camera. Acceptable documents include New Mexico driver's license, a lease rental agreement, utility bill, property tax bill, or a mortgage receipt. One Parent View account allows families to manage information for multiple students, and the platform is available in both English and Spanish. Beyond annual registration, Parent View gives parents access to grades, attendance, assignments, calendars, and teacher contact information throughout the school year. If you're a returning student, you should already have a Parent View account open. If you're new, you can open an account at aps.edu. Remember, this is the best way to keep in contact with your students, one or more, their attendance, their grades, and the best communication you can have with their success. For KANW News, I'm Gary Dahl.
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0: Hurricane Junior, Donna Christine, and Miguelito Romero on KANW. That's La Martina. It's 422. Thanks for driving home with 89.1. A few crashes you need to know about. One on southbound I-25 at Montaño. Right now the backup is to Paseo del Norte. Showing a crash on northbound Wyoming at Montgomery. The backup is south of Comanche, between Comanche and Candelaria. Northbound Eubank and Central. It's going to be kind of a headache getting out of the base. Crash there. The backup looks like it's past Southern. You see something else we need to report, call 505-242-3456.
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cloudy skies in our forecast tomorrow. Isolated afternoon showers and thunderstorms should reach a high of 89 in Albuquerque, 82 expected in Santa Fe, mañana. Look for 80 in Las Vegas, a high of 84 for Gallup, 83 in Grants, Santa Rosa expecting 85, 81 tomorrow in Encino and Taos, high of 90 for Los Lunas and Rio Rancho. Belen should reach 91. Currently, it's 90 in Santa Rosa, 86 in Gallup, Grants at 90. It's a cool 60 in Las Vegas, 70 in Encino, Santa Fe at 75. It's 88 in Albuquerque at New Mexico's First FM. 89.

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0: KANW 89.1. Mike Campos and friends there, El Ladron, and we have dedications all the time. 505-242-3456.
1: Yo, ole. What's up?
0: Not much. How are you?
1: Aquí nomás. Who's talking? Kevin.
0: Sí.
1: Kevin. Oh, yes. Dedication song. Grupo Mezcal de Taos. The song Yo Quiero Saber. Everybody's favorite song. Yeah, bueno. A ver si la pone. Ándale.
0: Grupo Mezcal on the way. It's 442, and it is a busy drive home here in Albuquerque. Showing crashes south on I-25 at Montaño. The backup is to Paseo del Norte. Also, a new crash reported at Wyoming and Central to go along with the one just up the road on northbound Eubank at Central. Northbound Wyoming at Montgomery showing a significant backup almost to Candelaria due to a crash there. Also up in Santa Fe, we've got reports of a crash at St. Francis and Cordova and Agua Fria at Siler Road. And up in Rio Rancho, a crash at 528 and Southern. Anything else you see we need to know about, call 505-242-3456.
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0: Yes, how's it going on this Wednesday?
1: Good, how are you?
0: I'm trying to enjoy the weather up here in Farmington.
1: Nice.
0: Waiting for some rain.
1: Yes, we need it badly everywhere.
0: Right. I'll see if I can request a song. Puerto Lobo Ganado by the Blue Ventures.
1: Yeah, that's a good one. And what's your name?
0: Mike.
1: All right, Mike. Thanks for listening. Appreciate it.
0: Yes, sir. You have a good one.

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2: Live from NPR News in Washington, I'm Janine Herbst. Acting Attorney General Todd Blanche was on Capitol Hill for a Senate confirmation hearing to be permanent head of the Justice Department. It was a rocky hearing where he faced criticism by Republican Senator John Cornyn, who was defeated by a Trump-backed opponent in the Texas primary. Cornyn grilled Blanche about his role in creating a nearly $1.8 billion fund for purported victims of Justice Department persecution. Blanche needs all the Republican votes to get his nomination out of committee and on to the full Senate. NPR's Ryan Lucas has more.
3: Democrats are united in their opposition to Blanche's nomination. They say he's weaponized the department to go after President Trump's perceived enemies. They criticize his handling of the Epstein files, the firing of apolitical career employees at the Justice Department. The list really goes on and on. But for better or worse, when it comes to this confirmation, Blanche knows he really only has to worry about keeping all of the Republican senators on board.
2: NPR's Ryan Lucas reporting. Delegations from 65 countries are expected to be at the State Department tomorrow for a conference on the rise of political terrorism. NPR's Michelle Kellerman reports the Trump administration is focusing on left-wing groups.
4: Secretary of State Marco Rubio says that far-left political terrorism is on the rise in the Western Hemisphere, Europe, Asia, and beyond, and he calls this a blind spot for law enforcement. A State Department official tells reporters left-wing violence is rising to levels that haven't been seen since the 1970s. Rubio is bringing together experts from around the world for a one-day conference on this to better map the threat and come up with ways to counter it, though many in Europe have raised alarms about right-wing political violence that is not a focus of this conference. Michelle Kellerman, NPR News, the State Department.
2: The final is set in men's World Cup soccer. Argentina will face Spain in the final on Sunday. Argentina beat England today 2-1 in the semifinal. This after fans were treated to another nail-biter victory in the knockout round. Reporter Natalie Alcoba has more from Buenos Aires.
5: This is the sound of victory in Buenos Aires after a stunning come-from-behind win for Argentina's national football team in a semifinal match with England at the World Cup. It's one of soccer's most storied rivalries between two countries that have battled on and off the pitch. They fought a war in 1982 over the Falkland Islands, and in 1986, Diego Maradona scored the iconic Hand of God goal. This time, the magic came from Lionel Messi, who set up the winning header from Lautaro Martinez in the waning minutes of the game. It means Argentina will face Spain in the final on Sunday in New Jersey. I'm Natalie Alcoba in Buenos Aires for NPR News.
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7: For KANW News, I'm Gary Dahl. It's no secret New Mexico's been in a drought for quite some time, and by the site of the dry Rio Grande, it has some asking, where is our water coming from? The Rio Grande has been bone dry since the beginning of June, but since it's one of the main sources of water here in Albuquerque and in Bernalillo County, the Albuquerque-Bernalillo County Water Utility Authority has a backup option that it's been leaning heavily on over the last 3 years. This year, we switched exclusively to groundwater. In late April, early May, David Morris said, with the Albuquerque-Bernalillo County Water Authority, usually we're able to go until June, so it was a little earlier than usual. Up until a few years ago, the Water Authority used 70% surface water from the Rio Grande and 30% groundwater from the wells in the underground aquifer. But 3 years ago, that ratio flipped to 70% groundwater and 30% surface water. It's concerning because because it means we're not able to use surface water. And when we're not able to use surface water, we have to draw on our groundwater reserves. And we're trying to save as much groundwater as we can as drought reserve to use in times like this, Morris said. The Water Authority does urge that we're not in a water crisis or in any danger of running out of water, but they still ask the community to conserve water whenever possible by only watering 3 days a week, not watering outdoors between 11 and 7, and not overwatering. The aquifer replenishes itself over time through infiltration from the surface, Morris said. For KANW, I'm Gary Dahl.
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0: Purple Haze on KANW and Nuevo Contrato. It's 5:24, 5 o'clock, all request hour underway. I'm Kevin Otero. There's reports of a ladder on the ramp at Paseo del Norte eastbound at 2nd Street, so be aware of that. Also reports of difficult driving conditions on I-25 north and southbound between Tramway and Bernalillo due to high winds causing low visibility. So please be cautious in that area. Shown at Crash, Louisiana and Manal. Another one at Cole and Columbia. Anything else you see, let me know at 505-242-3456.
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2: The agreement endorses goals described in the Western Transmission Expansion Coalition, or WESTEC, which analyzed transmission needs across the region with input from utilities, state and tribal governments, and others. The main goal of this 10-year plan is to meet growing energy needs. Lindsay Mayer with Utah's Office of Energy Development calls it historic and says it will expedite long-term projects, ultimately benefiting consumers.
3: And so if we do it this way, we're ultimately saving people money, because every single time you add more years or delays to building these projects, you're adding expenses.
2: The first part of the plan identifies thousands of miles of transmission needed, of which most are already planned as either new expansion or modernizing aging infrastructure. Yvette Fernandez, the Mountain West News Bureau.
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4: Acting Attorney General Todd Blanche faces questions from the Senate Judiciary Committee. 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His answers determine if senators will back him for the job permanently. Can he gain their support? 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
0: Going to be partly cloudy tomorrow, isolated afternoon showers and thunderstorms, a high of 89 expected in the Duke City, 82 for Santa Fe, mañana look for 80 in Las Vegas, a high of 84 expected in Gallup, 83 in Grants, high of 85 in Santa Rosa tomorrow, Encino and Los Alamos should see 81, 92 for Socorro, 91 in Bernalillo, and 88 tomorrow in Española. Currently it's 88 in Santa Rosa, 78 in Gallup, Grants at 90, it's 66 in Las Vegas, 73 in Encino, Santa Fe at 69, it's 80 in Albuquerque at New Mexico's First FM.

0: There's Brenda Ortega on KANW 89.1. That's Amorcito de mi vida. It's 5:41. Requested music on the way from Tobias Rene. We'll get to Doña Juana in just a couple of minutes. As far as traffic goes, reports of difficult driving conditions on I-25 north and southbound between Bernalillo and Tramway due to high winds. So please reduce your speed. Drive with caution through that area. Also showing reports of a ladder on the ramp and eastbound Paseo del Norte at 2nd Street and a crash reported at Cole and Columbia.
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0: 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Happy birthday to you from KANW.
1: To make your nomination for the KANW Simpatico Award, call 505-242-7163 or visit KANW.org.